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1: And this is KJZZ 91.5, the perfect mix of BBC, NPR, and KJZZ News. In traffic right now, a crash is on the right on I-10 East, that is near 16th Street. Also, 202 eastbound at the 101, that's the Red Mountain portion near the 101, there's a report of a crash there.
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1: Also a crash on the left on US 60 eastbound. That's near Mesa Drive.
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4: 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I'm Kai Rittman.
5: Coming up in World Business Report in just a moment.
3: What, if anything, has changed in American manufacturing?
6: Global oil prices have risen again. With
3: Wall Street Today,
7: we'll have the details when we do the numbers.
1: 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How global bond rates drive the ones at home higher, too. That's next on Marketplace at 6.
0: KJZZ and The Moth are bringing you The Moth Story Slam. 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The topic is 9 to 5, stories about first jobs, dream gigs, and side hustles. 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
1: This evening should be 81 degrees, mostly clear, with winds between 5 and 10 miles an hour. By tomorrow, Wednesday, sunny with a high of 101, 100 expected by Thursday. Right now, it's partly cloudy and 100 degrees at 550.
9: 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I'm Mary Louise Kelly.
0: And I'm Elsa Chang. The beloved American poet Wendell Berry died Monday. He was 92. Berry lived on farmland close to where the Kentucky River reaches the Ohio, and it was unusual for him to sit down with a reporter to talk about his work. But over the years, NPR's Noah Adams visited him at his home several times. Adams has this remembrance of Berry's work and of their conversations.
10: Wendell Berry, in the early 1960s, left his university teaching career to move to the country and be a writer. He and Tanya, his wife, and two children, moved into an old farmhouse, and he put together sort of a writer's shack way out back in the woods. Private, no electricity, no typewriter. He would keep supplies of notebooks and pencils. And he designed an extra wide window at his desk.
11: I'd put that window in with the feeling that it would be awfully interesting to look out through it. It's a large window with 40 panes, so it's a graph. And what you see beyond it is the natural world, which doesn't behave like the figures that normally occur within a graph. It's not entirely an intelligible graph.
10: Right.
11: But it interested me greatly to have this artifact poised against the natural world, which, in a sense, what I've done all my life is hold up an artifact that you can, so to speak, see through against the world.
10: Wendell Berry wrote about Vietnam, about tobacco in the barns, about trends in agriculture. He wrote about the rivers and especially the history of nearby families. His father had been a lawyer, and he farmed this same land. Berry has a poem called Come Forth.
11: I dreamed of my father

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5: Coming up on World Business Report, the bond market has been flashing warning signs as investors grow more nervous about inflation and government debt. Russia gets a seat at the top table at the G20, and after 20 years in the red, Victoria Beckham's fashion label is finally in profit. Is it a lesson in persistence or the benefit of having a very deep pocket at home? That's after the latest world news.
6: BBC News with Nick Miles. Iran says US forces have struck a wedding in the south of the country, killing 4 people and injuring dozens more. The US military said it was aware of the reports, but that it never targeted civilians. Washington has ramped up its attacks on Iranian targets after weeks of relative calm. President Putin has taken aim at Germany, accusing it of planting evidence to blame Moscow for an attempted drone attack at Leipzig airport last month. Mr. Putin said, without providing any evidence, that Berlin was doing so to shore up support for Chancellor Friedrich Merz. Mr. Putin has also given an upbeat assessment of Russia's military campaign against Ukraine, saying that he believes the Ukrainians will keep crumbling. But he also acknowledged that Ukrainian attacks inside Russia had inflicted damage. The government-dominated National Assembly in Venezuela has approved a controversial new deal with the United States. It hands Washington control of more than a fifth of the country's oil reserves. A US judge has said that the suspect in the killing of the conservative activist Charlie Kirk should face trial on capital murder charges, and prosecutors can seek the death penalty. Tyler Robinson is accused of shooting Mr. Kirk. Nigeria says the United States will pull out around 200 military personnel at the end of September, drawing down a short deployment aimed at countering Islamist militants. Officials say it did not signal a weakening of ties. Researchers have shown that an at-home urine test was able to detect more than 9 in 10 cases of bladder cancer. The study involved nearly 1,000 patients in England and Scotland. And a British consumer organisation says it was able to fake a listing for a stay at number 10 Downing Street, the home of the Prime Minister, on a popular website, booking.com. That's the latest BBC News.
5: Could bonds be warning of trouble ahead?
7: When I first got on the market, at least I was getting interviews.
8: Businesses such as ours rely upon people having money in their pocket.
5: It's World Business Report from the BBC World Service. I'm Vishala Sripathma. On the way, the bond market has been flashing warning signs as investors grow more nervous about inflation and government debt. Plus, Russia gets a seat at the top table at the G20. And it's taken 20 years, but Victoria Beckham finally makes a profit on her fashion business. So does persistence pay off, or do rich husbands do that job? Bonds might not be something most of us think about every day, but what happens in the bond market can affect everything from mortgage rates and borrowing costs to the stock market. So a global sell-off in bonds has got everyone a little concerned. On Tuesday, UK borrowing costs jumped to their highest levels since 2008. Japanese borrowing costs jumped to highs not seen since the 1990s. And in the US, the 2-year Treasury yield, which is particularly sensitive to interest rate expectations, climbed to its highest level in a year. Well, Samira Hussain is the BBC's business correspondent in New York.
0: Well, the bond market has been seeing their yields go up for a number of reasons. One, of course, is the higher energy costs. And especially since over the last 2 days, we've seen an uptick in terms of violence happening between Iran and the United States, both with regards to oil tankers in the Strait of Hormuz. And now, of course, the attacks that are happening by the United States in Iran, that's having a direct impact on energy prices. And then you have these worries about inflation, so how much more the cost of living is going to go up. And then you just have this overall kind of uncertainty. And so all of that is really driving bond markets to, you know, to higher yields.
5: And how much of what's happening in the bond market is about concerns, like you were talking about inflation, and also how much of it is about the sheer amount of debt?
0: That's a very good point. And so, yes, it's about inflation, but it's also the tools that are going to be used to try and combat inflation. One of the ways, of course, is for central banks to raise interest rates. And so you see a situation in which that the cost of borrowing for consumers and for businesses is going to be going up. And so businesses are turning around and saying to the government, well, if you want to borrow money from us, it's also going to go up as well. And then, of course, there is the enormous debt that the United States and other countries are carrying. And so there are concerns about just how high those debt levels are and what impact that'll have on the returns. And so that's also really playing into what we're seeing right now with bond yields.
5: And clearly this is something that will concern governments around the world. What kind of message do you think investors are sending those governments?
0: Well, I can speak to what's happening in the United States in that, you know, you look at financial markets and, you know, they dropped some 300 points when they saw just these bond yields hitting highs not seen in almost 2 years. And it's a sign of investors are getting really nervous. They're worried about the increases to interest rates, to the cost of borrowing. And remember, it's coming at a time in which you're seeing companies that are spending billions and billions of dollars investing into AI. There are all kinds of concerns about that because they haven't been seeing much return on their investments. There are all these whispers and actually loud screams about a possible AI bubble. Then you have all of this geopolitical instability. That's also weighing on investors' minds. And so I think people are getting pretty nervous.
5: And Samira, why does this matter to people?
0: It absolutely matters because it's when you look at the bond yields, it also has an influence on what banks are going to be setting in terms of their rates for loans for everyday consumers. And so that can already push that up with banks. It's not just the central bank. Other factors can also lead to banks, you know, commercial banks, into changing their rate of lending. And so when you see these bond yields going up, it actually could have an impact on the everyday consumer. And remember also that the reason why this is going up is because they're so worried about inflation, and that's already hurting, or costing rather, the everyday consumer.
5: So Samira Hussain there on why US government bond yields have climbed to their highest level in a year and the impact that could have on borrowing costs across the economy over there. So if borrowing costs stay elevated, what does that mean for those at the sharp end of the world economy, like job hunters, for example, and businesses? Let's hear now from a few of them.
9: I'm KB. I am 30 years old and I live in the state of Texas. As somebody who has been on the job market for roughly 3 years, in the past 3 months, it's probably been worse than when I first got on the market. When I first got on the market, at least I was getting interviews. Pretty much what I've been finding is that the people who are currently in marketing, they're not leaving their jobs because they know what the job market looks like. The job market is not exclusively tied to these AI trends. I think it's also part of the economy. I think it's part of what's going on in the world. It's not unique to America and the American job market anymore. It's really globally.
10: My name is Ian Hoskins. I'm the director of Mar Pub Group. We're an independent hospitality business based in Liverpool in the UK. So we operate what you'd call traditional pubs, and we also operate cafe bars and restaurants. We do feel, in terms of pricing, that we feel very at risk. I mean, obviously, oil prices are the thing that dictate everything. And pretty much from our perspective, you know, we have to pass on costs to our customers. Often that isn't always possible. Businesses such as ours, hospitality offerings, rely upon people having money in their pocket. I think these days, coming out of COVID with all the different shocks that we've had, I think people are adapting very, very quickly to things that might leave them out of pocket. So a lot of the good things that have happened over the past year, 18 months, where things have started to ease a little bit. I think the worry is that, you know, we could be sliding back down to maybe where we were a couple of years ago, where people really, really do cut back on spending.
5: So that was KB, a job hunter in Texas, and Ian, a pub and restaurant boss in Liverpool in the United Kingdom. Well, our markets guest today is George Conboy, who's chairman of Brighton Securities in Rochester, New York. Hi, George.
11: Hi, Michelle.
5: Welcome to the show. So we heard there about why we might be worried about what's happening in the bond market. But what's the one thing that investors and markets are looking for from policymakers to steady the nerves?
11: Yeah, I think investors are looking for responsibility and they're not seeing it. The Iran war has driven up costs for every industry and every household around the world. That drives inflation. And no major governments have stopped borrowing in the face of some of these uncertain economies. So if you're a lender, you're buying treasury bonds and you're lending money, you expect a little more return for the risk you're taking because you feel that the risk is elevated. And it is.
5: And so tightening the purse strings might help.
11: Well, that's what helped your or hurt your job seeker. If I'm running a business and my energy costs, I can't cut those. And my capital and borrowing costs, I can't cut those. I've got to cut somewhere. Maybe I don't hire a new employee. And that ripples through the economy.
5: Okay, George. Well, stay with us. George Conboy there, chairman of Brighton Securities in Rochester, New York. And we're going to stay in the United States because there's been an awkward moment at the G20 summit in North Carolina after Russia's finance minister attended in person for the first time since Moscow's full-scale invasion of Ukraine in 2022. He was invited by the United States and his appearance appears to have caught several European officials off guard, and it led to a bit of a diplomatic row over the traditional family photo that they have at the event. Some ministers reportedly refused to be pictured alongside him, and Germany's finance minister described his presence as quite troubling. So what does this tell us about relations with Russia more than 4 years into the war in Ukraine? Well, Tim Ash is an economist and senior strategist at Blue Bay Asset Management.
12: Europe has struggled with the Trump administration approach to Russia, certainly in his second term in office, and often I guess Trump's signal that he just wants to get back to business as usual or normal with Russia and make big deals with Russia if he can. And I guess this is all part of that. But as you said, Europe feels very, very uncomfortable about this. I mean, on the day that the Germans announced the Leipzig, well, attempted attacks on aeroplanes in Germany, I think that the Europeans are feeling very uncomfortable with this, you know, being in the same room as the Russian finance minister while his state continues to attack Ukraine and continues to wage asymmetric warfare against Europe. I mean, not just the European Union. Obviously, Russia has signalled intention to do things against the UK in recent weeks.
5: Does this suggest that Russia is becoming harder to isolate internationally then?
12: Well, Russia would like to make people think that. I mean, it's a huge PR win for Russia. I mean, you know, in the almost over 4.5 years of warfare, the Russians have tried to break Western unity on sanctions and in support of Ukraine. And, you know, Trump's been a bit of a gift in that respect. Silyanov, the finance minister, is invited to G20 in the US, sits at the same table as other G7 countries and leaders, and G20, obviously. I mean, again, it's a coup, a propaganda coup for the Kremlin.
5: The Russian economy is under a huge amount of strain, and today we're talking about rising borrowing costs around the world, debt, economic uncertainty. How much influence does Russia still have in global economic discussions?
12: Well, less so. I mean, the war has made it very dependent on China just before the start of the full-scale invasion. You know, the Russian and Chinese, I mean, there are tensions there. They were vying in terms of the relationship. I mean, the Russians like to think that they were equal partners. But this war has actually made it crystal clear that Russia is absolutely dependent on China for finance, for buying its commodities. I mean, China actually buys them typically at discounts. So it's screwing Russia, if anything, to maintain business and keep Russia going. And China is obviously very important for keeping the war effort going through the funding and buying commodities from the Russians. But Russia is a lot weaker because of this war. I mean, not just, you know, militarily, it's lost a lot of soldiers, a lot of kit, spending huge amounts of money on the war. It's about 8% of GDP now spent on defense spending. And in terms of prestige, you know, this is a war that Putin said would be over in a matter of weeks. It's, again, over 4.5 years. Russia's underperformed militarily against, you know, what should have been a sub-regional power. I mean, certainly not a peer power, Ukraine, that is, against Russia. And Russia has struggled to subdue Ukraine. And that's, I think, sent a big message about, you know, the capacity of, or the quality of Russian military technology, its kit. You know, Russia is using fourth and perhaps fifth generation military technology against Ukraine. The Ukrainians have been begging for third and fourth generation NATO kit and beating the Russians, and obviously the drone technology that it's advanced with recently. And that's a big I guess letdown for Russia, that, you know, Putin liked to think of Russia as a peer power to the Americans and the Chinese. And actually, it's been underwhelming in its ability to enforce its will on Ukraine and on Europe as well.
5: Do you think that this will make the Americans a little bit more stressed about how they're going to convince other countries to kind of keep that pressure on Iran? Because that was one of the objectives when Scott Bessent was going into this meeting just yesterday.
12: Well, I think the reality is that, you know, Trump got involved in this war in Iran. It's now his priority to get out of it. And it's a bigger priority for him than Ukraine and Russia, basically. And if, you know, talking to the Russians can somehow help him exit the war in Iran, if Russia can somehow, you know, I mean, limit the military support it gives to Iran, to weaken Iran's position, to force Iran to concede ground, that's the win that Trump wants, and for him that's more important than continuing to support Ukraine and continuing to support Europe in terms of what's going on with you know, Russia's attacks on Ukraine.
5: So do you think that perhaps is linked then to Russia being invited to the meeting?
12: I think it is, yes. I mean, there are lots of issues in terms of Trump's relationship with Putin over a number of years. I think Europe has not felt convinced by the US backstop for Europe in NATO and also in support for Ukraine. And I think, I mean, actually, you could go back to the start of the war against Iran in the first place by the US back in February. This was against Europe's interests. Europe didn't want this to happen. It was focused on the war in Ukraine and providing as much support to Ukraine as possible. What did this war do? It drained munitions that could have been used to help Ukraine, but also it elevated global energy prices, which, you know, Europe's a big energy importer, the US isn't, US exports energy. But this war was much to the disadvantage of Europe.
5: So that was Tim Ash speaking to me a little earlier on. You're with World Business Report from the BBC World Service.
12: Message of Europe.
5: So that was Tim Ash speaking to me a little earlier on. You're with World Business Report from the BBC World Service.

0: interesting news is sales really surged on the export side, while domestic sales for BYD actually shrank.
1: And that is interesting. So they're gaining popularity abroad. I remember being in Asia earlier this year, and I was really quite struck by the amount of cars, the electric cars driven around, and they were actually BYD.
0: Yeah, quite a bit of it. You know, what we're seeing is that Chinese cars, particularly BYD in this case, compete very favorably with cars produced domestically overseas from China. At home, they have a lot of competition, and the Chinese government has been withdrawing and reducing subsidies, whereas in Europe, subsidies are still pretty strong. The interesting dynamic is that when you subsidize anything, you get more of it. The Europeans are subsidizing electric cars. The Chinese are reducing subsidies. Domestic sales for BYD were actually down 20% year over year.
1: And also staying in the region, Shein, the sort of discount online retailer that was specialised in clothes, it made its stock market debut, but its shares didn't do too well. It was expected, but it tumbled nearly 10% at the open.
0: Right off the jump, the shares were down 10%. They did struggle back and close down just a fraction of a percent, so it wasn't a horrible day, but it certainly wasn't what any company wants from an IPO. They want at least a modest jump to make all their shareholders happy. Raised plenty of capital, but kind of a disappointment on their first day.
1: Okay, George. Well, we're actually going to stay with electric vehicles, which is what we were talking about a bit earlier on, because a lot of people, when they think of an electric vehicle, would probably imagine a Tesla. But China, as we've just been discussing, is the world's biggest EV exporter, despite being largely shut out of the US market. But how has the country seemingly come from nowhere to dominate the world of electric mobility? And how can its EVs be made so cheaply? Well, in Business Daily, Felicity Hannah has been following the money from the factory floor to the car showroom.
2: Here we are. It plays a little tune every time you get in.
3: It's very cheery.
2: Very cheery. It's a little welcome to your car.
4: This is Emma, and she's not the only driver who wanted an electric vehicle and opted for a Chinese model.
2: So I chose an EV primarily for the sustainability, but also, to be honest, for the fact that they are just so cheap.
4: 18% of electric vehicles, or EVs, sold in the UK are manufactured in China. In Western Europe, it's also hitting a record high. Chinese vehicles are competing on technology, size, and availability. But perhaps more than anything else, they're competing on price. Andy Palmer has been described as the godfather of EVs for his work at Nissan on the Leaf, and he now runs the consultancy Palmer Automotive.
5: They've got this advantage in battery technology, and they've got this advantage in software technology. The interesting thing is about 91% of the materials that go into batteries are refined in China. So they really have the supply chain sewn up. It means it's relatively easy to manufacture there as well. If you look at making an EV and you exclude the battery, and let's exclude the fuel tank just to be fair on an internal combustion engine, the cost of manufacturing an EV is lower, except for the battery. The battery technology is key.
4: So they're cheap, they're innovative, but are they ethical? A frequent criticism of Chinese car manufacturers is that the quality, innovation and price competitiveness has only been possible because of the support provided by Beijing. Some argue that China is effectively dumping state-subsidised vehicles in the EU and the UK in order to gain market share, and that these prices would not be sustainable. While that is an accusation, however, that has been strongly disputed by the car makers themselves, Dr. Brian Gu is co-president of the Chinese EV maker XPeng.
6: I don't think the Chinese government is supporting every player. In fact, there are probably more competitors in China than outside of China. I would say the Chinese company's success is because they came out of the most competitive market, I would say the fittest gym, using that analogy, and bring that technology, the efficiency and the cost competitiveness to markets outside of China.
4: So do you think that those accusations that Chinese EV makers are dumping vehicles are genuine concerns from those governments?
6: We don't agree with the assessment that China is producing excess capacity. In fact, we don't have enough capacity in China to produce and satisfy our demands. So I would not agree with that notion of you know, excess capacity from in our perspective. So I would say these accusations are in fact

0: demanded.
1: Chinese models are not just disrupting markets, they're also creating demand in new markets. Here's Professor Alex Close of EuroEV, a European importer and distributor of Chinese electric vehicles.
2: They have picked up all the markets that the Americans and the Europeans have left. I used to work for Ford. Ford had a real big plant in Brazil. Now, suddenly, Ford wasn't that successful profitability-wise in Brazil anymore, so they decided to leave. And what happened? BYD picked it up. And now BYD is the battery electric vehicle of Brazil. If you would have asked me a few years ago, is there a market for battery electric vehicles in Brazil? I would have said, it takes a while and they need to develop their grid and so on. BYD just stepped in and hey presto, there is a market actually.
1: We are seeing governments respond to this. So, for example, there are tariffs on Chinese EVs coming into Europe, which make them seem more expensive. Do you think that's fair to consumers?
2: I really like that question because a lot of people do not talk about consumers. They talk about the companies which have to survive. I think it's a big balance to strike. The European car industry, I think, shouldn't vanish, but it needs to transform. It is unfair, but at times it might be necessary to help an industry over a time of change. But what's really important is to make the change happen.
1: European governments are understandably anxious about their homegrown car makers and their workforces. It's a concern shared by the US, which has levelled tariffs of 100% on Chinese-made vehicles. The question is whether drivers will share those concerns or if they simply want to get behind the wheel of a much cheaper car.
3: Felicity Hannah reporting there on Business Daily. Well, 20 years on, has Victoria Beckham finally proved the sceptics wrong? Victoria Beckham's fashion and beauty business has reported its first profit in 18 years. The company made an operating profit of around £7.3 million last year after years of losses and significant financial backing from investors, including her husband, David Beckham. Well, Lauren Sherman is editor and fashion correspondent at media company Punk, and she joins us now. Hi, Lauren.
4: Hi.
3: So what did she do right then? How did she turn things around?
4: Well, she got investors who understood that she needed to be a profitable business, not just a famous person. And she also built out her beauty business. So she has a fashion business that is improving, selling, you know, stuff that people actually want to buy. But I'd say the real kind of star here is the beauty brand, which has just exploded in recent years and has become a very, very big business.
3: And the beauty business is crowded, so she has done well to get her edge there.
4: Yeah, she's in a really good spot where she isn't at the tippy top of the market, but she's also not in the middle of the market. So it's sort of like premium or what have you. And so she's appealing to people with a lot of money, but then also people who are aspirational.
3: And is it persistence that's paid off here, or the fact that she could be bailed out? Because she famously admitted that her husband did have to give her a load of cash to help her out.
4: It's a combination. Look, rich people don't get rich by wasting their money. So eventually you have to stop doing that. But also I think that a lot of celebrities who start brands, they work because they do know that, you know, they don't need to remortgage their home to keep it going. And so I think it's a combination of she's a hard worker and she wanted to make it truly successful, but she could also take her time. It took 20 years.
3: And what are people buying? Are they buying brand Beckham or are they actually buying her products?
4: Honestly, that eyeliner, I'd buy it if it was made by Ronald McDonald.
3: Oh,
4: it's
3: wow.
4: So good. but I would say that, look, like, she's appealing, especially on that Beckham doc. I think a lot of people wanted to buy her t-shirts. They wanted to buy her jeans. They like the way that she looks. They always have. And so she has used that to her advantage. She's the ultimate influencer.
3: And is that how she's managed to navigate these choppy waters, by being the ambassador for her brand, by wearing her products, by talking about her eyeliner? I remember her going on TV shows and radio shows talking about how she's selling one every minute.
4: Yeah, I think she also cares that the product works and that people like it. You know, I've only interviewed her a couple of times, but I've interviewed people who know her and work with her all the time. And, you know, she is a genuine person who wants to do good things. And I think that that shows. If she was just making something chintzy, nobody would be buying it, no matter how famous or beautiful or nice she seems.
3: And just briefly, do you think she's made the right decision by distancing herself from the Spice Girls, which lots of people talk about as a deliberate move?
4: Yeah, I mean, I think, I don't know, I'm American, I live in Europe, but I would say that it doesn't feel like that outside of the UK, probably. It feels more like the Spice Girls are, you know, were a part of her life, and now they are all getting married and yeah, living their lives as adults. So,
3: okay, Lauren, well, thank you very much for joining us. That's it for World Business Report. Don't forget to subscribe wherever you get your podcasts, and you'll get the daily edition of World Business Express, which brings you the latest money and work news every day.
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5: The mayor of Kyiv says Ukraine does not have enough weapons to fight against Russia's nonstop bombardment.
6: The main goal of Putin to rebuild the Russian Empire, and if we will be not successful, Putin definitely never stop.
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0: On this Tuesday evening in Phoenix, it should be mostly clear with a low of 81 degrees. Wednesday, tomorrow, 101 and sunny. And by Thursday, 100 degrees with sunny skies. It's 7 o'clock.
8: From WHYY in Philadelphia, I'm Terry Gross with Fresh Air. Today we get an early start celebrating John Coltrane's centennial, which is later this month. He was one of the most influential musicians in the history of jazz, from his beautiful ballads to his more spiritual music and his role in the forefront of free jazz. We speak with his son, Ravi Coltrane, who is a highly regarded tenor saxophonist, the same instrument his father played. Growing up, he was just known as Ravi.
9: But as soon as I picked up the saxophone, suddenly I was John Coltrane's son.
8: He'll tell us what it's like being Coltrane's son and why his father's music is so important. Later we'll hear drummer Elvin Jones describe performing and recording with John Coltrane in a 1998 interview from our archive. He played in Coltrane's band from 1960 to 66. First News.
10: Live from NPR News in Washington, I'm Louise Schiavone. Congress has managed to avoid a government shutdown as voters head to the polls this fall, passing a bill to extend federal spending through mid-December. NPR's Sam Gringlass reports.
11: The extension avoids the political peril of a prolonged shutdown ahead of the midterms. The Senate already passed the measure in August, and the House has now followed with a bipartisan vote, 370 to 48. Congress failed to prevent two record-long shutdowns in the last year. As long lawmakers came to impasses over expiring health subsidies and proposals to limit the tactics of immigration agents. In the end, Democrats extracted few concessions, and Congress eventually passed funding agreements, set to expire at the end of this month. Talks to fund the government again for a full fiscal year broke down this summer. Now that funding fight has been punted to the end of the year. Sam Gringlass, NPR News.
10: The U.S. military is coming to grips with a big resignation. Army Secretary Dan Driscoll, who'd clashed with Defense Secretary Pete Hegseth, turned in his resignation directly to President Trump. NPR's Tom Bowman has details.
12: He told the president a number of things, according to a person close to him. He said the U.S. is losing the Iran war. He talked about how the war has drastically reduced the stockpile of missiles. He talked about the difficulty in getting the Pentagon budget through under Defense Secretary Pete Hegseth. And he said modernizing the military, a key focus of Driscoll, was not going forward because Hegseth is firing people who know what they're doing. This person said Driscoll basically laid it down. I think there was a hope Driscoll would stay through the midterms, but I'm told he'll leave this week.
10: NPR's Tom Bowman. At least two people are dead after a flash flood in the Grand Canyon over the weekend. One person is still missing. The deluge adds to a growing list of summer floods. NPR's Ava Berger reports.
13: Saturday, water rushed through the Grand Canyon, a sight that's becoming all too familiar. Surging waters have devastated communities across the country this summer. Last month, at least seven people died in floods in northwest Indiana. Thousands were without power for more than a week. Earlier in July, West Virginia officials said that some areas received 4.5 inches of rain in 37 minutes. Researchers like Brad Udall at Colorado State University say climate change connects these intense floods and is potentially making them stronger.
14: It's not at all crazy to be thinking something unusual is going on here, and that what's unusual is climate change.
13: Scientists expect the warmer climate to continue to intensify rain and floods. Ava Berger, NPR News.
10: This week at the top of Mount Katahdin in Maine, Dale Sanders, who calls himself Graybeard, became the oldest hiker to complete the 2,200-mile Appalachian Trail. It took him a year. He is 91 years old. This is NPR News in Washington.
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0: From KJZZ News in Phoenix, I'm Tiara Vian. An ASU professor wants to sue the Arizona Board of Regents over a training course about diversity, equity, and inclusion. But first, he'll need the Arizona Supreme Court to rule he has the right to make the case. KJZZ's Cameron Sanchez reports.
16: Owen Anderson argues ASU violated an anti-DEI state law by forcing him to undergo training he claims had a negative and discriminatory narrative against white people like himself. But the State Court of Appeals ruled last year the law in question doesn't explicitly give employees like Anderson the right to sue their employer. In this case, that's the Arizona Board of Regents. Goldwater attorney John Riches says the ruling undermines state law.
17: If the lower court's decision is allowed to stand, then so many laws, including this one, would just be a nullity. They would be totally unenforceable.
16: Attorneys for ABOR are asking justices to uphold the lower court ruling. ABOR also disputes that the training Anderson took issue with was mandatory. Cameron Sanchez, KJZZ News, Phoenix.
0: It's been a month since the Trump administration severed a roughly $200 million contract with aid organizations representing unaccompanied children in immigration court. Roxana Avila Simpanu is with the Florence Immigrant and Refugee Rights Project, which represents children in Arizona. She says direct representation has lapsed, despite an agreement the Trump administration says it has with a group called the U.S. Commission for Refugees and Immigrants.
18: They have been showing up to some detained children's dockets and just rarely speaking, sometimes not showing up at all. And so even the non-representational services such as friend of court are not being complied with.
0: The U.S. Commission for Refugees and Immigrants did not respond to questions about its role. Dozens of young people serving time at the Durango Juvenile Detention Facility have gotten a head start earning hundreds of college credits by taking online courses from ASU. Mark Easton with Maricopa County Detention says few kids finished high school before the program started in 2024. Now they want their diploma.
19: I think at times this population is forgotten for their crimes in a sense, but us able to inject hope into these kids and inject that you are worth something and that you're able to accomplish something, I think we do a great job of that.
0: Being in the college program also means access to Spotify. Easton says listening to music is a major perk for those in detention.
20: This is Fresh Air. I'm Terry Gross. The jazz saxophonist and composer John Coltrane was born 100 years ago. The centennial is September 23rd, and the celebration includes concerts, album reissues, and a new book of Coltrane photos edited by my guest, Ravi Coltrane, the son of John and Alice Coltrane. Ravi is a highly regarded tenor saxophone player and composer who has recorded as a leader and in other bands. The book is titled Coltrane, the Definitive Visual Celebration of the Legend, and it includes an introduction by Ravi and several essays, including ones by Patti Smith, Carlos Santana, Kareem Abdul-Jabbar, and Phil Lesh. The Coltrane family is organizing some of the centennial events and overseeing the estates of Ravi's parents, John and Alice Coltrane. John Coltrane is one of the most influential musicians in the history of jazz. He was famous for his early recordings in Miles Davis's band, his transcendent ballads from the Great American Songbook, his modal music, his spiritual music, for popularizing the soprano saxophone in jazz with his recording of My Favorite Things, and for avant-garde free jazz like no one had heard before. To quote what the late jazz critic Francis Davis wrote in the New York Times, full disclosure, Francis was my husband, Coltrane has come to stand for a disciplined mindset, a desire for spiritual ecstasy, a vision of music as ritual and of performance as a holy rite. That's R-I-T-E. Depending on what a listener wants from it, Coltrane's music is a cry for Black liberation, the soundtrack of a spiritual quest, a backdrop for tripping, or the next evolutionary step for jazz after bebop, unquote. Alice Coltrane, Ravi's mother, was a pianist and harpist who played on John's final albums, recorded many albums under her own name, turned to Vedanta spirituality, and founded an ashram in L.A. Ravi Coltrane, welcome to Fresh Air. Congratulations on the book. I want to start with something from your father's ballads album, because I just think that album is gorgeous and so beautiful that it sounds a little spiritual to me, because it sounds kind of transcendent.
9: Yes, so where absolutely.
20: Where do you see this album's fitting into your father's body of work before we hear a song from it?
9: Well, first of all, thank you, Terry, for the invitation. It's an honor and pleasure to be speaking with you
20: today. It's a pleasure to have you.
9: And yes, I think that album, it really displays his tone, his sound. And I think that the fact that all of the songs are very beautiful, his interpretation of them sonically, I mean, I think that's really where the record really gets its power from. His tone alone, you won't hear a tenor saxophone sound quite this beautiful on any recording. It's something to marvel at.
20: It has this uplift to it. I don't mean that it's uplifting, but his tone, it always sounds like it's kind of rising.
9: Yes, it carries us. It carries the listener, really.
20: So let's hear You Don't Know What Love Is from John Coltrane's Ballads album.

0: We're listening to my 1998 interview with Elvin Jones, who was the drummer in John Coltrane's band from 1960 to 66. The centennial of Coltrane's birth is later this month. We'll hear more of the interview after a break. This is Fresh Air.
1: Hey, greetings. Our evening of conversations underway here in the middle of Fresh Air. We're on our way to On Point at 8 o'clock, and then our new tech show, Click, here at 9. And Q from CBC at 10. I'm Phil Latzman here at KJZZ. We hope you'll wake up with us tomorrow morning. Start the Wednesday off with the perfect mix of BBC, NPR, and KJZZ News, Morning Edition, which I will host for you. And, of course, the big news is Arizona's share of the Colorado River has been slashed. We've been hearing about it on our airwaves, and we know you have questions about it. So it's time for some answers. 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
0: This is Fresh Air. Today's show is devoted to John Coltrane and his son, tenor saxophonist Ravi Coltrane. The centennial of John Coltrane's birth is September 23rd. Let's get back to my 1998 interview with Elvin Jones, who was the drummer in John Coltrane's band from 1960 to 66, and later was a mentor to Ravi.
3: When John Coltrane's solos got longer, and then your solos got longer too. I wonder what it was like to accompany him in like 40-minute solos. I mean, that's about the length of a whole set.
4: Yeah, I'll tell you, there was one occasion in Philadelphia where you are now. you remember the Showboat Lounge?
3: Yeah, that was a jazz club before I moved here. Yeah.
4: Anyway, we used to play there quite often. And Pep's Bar and all, and the Blue Note up in North Philly. The routine was on Saturday or Sunday afternoon. It would be a matinee. And this particular matinee, John was playing a very fast tempo piece, and something happened to his horn. I guess pad fell out or whatever, you know, and he could barely get a tone out. It was just squeaks and squawks, and he wouldn't stop. And so he played until he finally got, started making scales out of all of these sounds that were coming out of his horn, and he played this piece for 3 hours. and but the thing about

0: America would not be ready for it.
1: I'm afraid that people in governmental administrations, they hear this all the time. You know, it's the Y2K bug. It's, you know, GPS jamming. It's GPS spoofing. It's our vulnerability to hacking. So it's hard to know what the relative priority of these ticking time bombs is. And one way, the unfortunate way that we often allow the priorities to be made manifest is to wait for a catastrophe to occur. And then we say, oh, well, that one was important.
0: Todd Humphries is a professor of aerospace engineering at the University of Texas at Austin. And by the way, he is not alone in his worries about GPS resilience here in the United States. Four-star Admiral Michael Rogers served simultaneously as commander of the U.S. Cyber Command and director of the National Security Agency between 2014 and 2018, both those posts at the same time. And just earlier this year, in February, he wrote an article in The Hill stating unequivocally that, quote, a coordinated attack on GPS would ripple across aviation, finance, emergency response, and daily life within minutes, not days. And he issued this warning, quote, if GPS goes down, whether because of jamming, spoofing, a cyber attack, or natural disaster, America is dangerously unprepared. A single sustained outage could cost the U.S. economy an estimated $1.6 billion per day. Okay, so Catherine, we've just got a couple of minutes left here. I mean, your take on this great gift by virtue of it being open, also being so vulnerable.
2: Yeah, it's this really double-edged sword, right? It's elegant, it's useful. We put it in all kinds of things the original architects never expected, but it's incredibly vulnerable and it's incredibly faint. And I think Todd Humphries there, who's incredibly entertaining, would say that the U.S. government has clearly probably known how to spoof and jam and do that for a long time. Maybe the point where they got a little too comfortable was the idea that nobody else would learn how to do it too. And unfortunately, we're in the moment where a lot of people have learned to do it. And it's really a feature of modern conflict in a way that, you know, harkens back to the World War II, but we're in the modern version. And we're in the modern version of a drone war where, you know, directing those drones and counterattacking is so much part of conflict now. And we can see this spilling out all over the world. So yeah, there's been a push for quite a while for the U.S. government to, you know, even monitor how much this is happening in the continental United States. And I don't think it's really gotten anywhere. But now for governments in Europe, it's I can see that they're starting to take it really, really seriously. And they have to take it seriously because the risks are just getting too large of something disastrous happening. Mm.
0: Well, Catherine, you just gave me an idea for a future On Point show. and I have to say, after reading your book and talking with you, I'm never going to look at that little blue dot the same way. Catherine Dunn.
2: Oh, wonderful.
0: She's the author of Little Blue Dot, How GPS Shaped the Modern World. It's been such a pleasure, Catherine. Thank you so much.
2: Thank you for having me. I've really enjoyed it.
0: I'm Meghna Chakrabarty. This is On Point.
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0: The growing backlash against flock cameras. People are vandalizing the networked AI-powered surveillance systems. Cities are canceling flock contracts. But is there a better way to resolve the tension between public safety and individual privacy?
5: It's totally reasonable to talk about how to regulate this technology, but we have some okay, in fact, increasingly high-quality evidence that it really does help us solve crimes.
0: That's on the next On Point.
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10: When you think about propaganda, you think about something loud and unmistakable, a fiery political speech, a glossy, highly produced film. But what happens when propaganda doesn't break down your door but slips in somewhere quieter? This is the question Pavel Telenkin never thought he'd have to answer until the propaganda machine showed up at his school.
11: First, we're forced to do this. But then it just becomes the culture of like what you do every day. And after that, it becomes a cage.
10: From Recorded Future News and PRX, this is Click Here. I'm Dina Temple-Raston. And this week, what propaganda actually looks like when it doesn't look like propaganda at all.
11: For me, the most painful thing was how simple it all wound up seeming.
10: That's after the news.
12: Live from NPR News, I'm Giles Snyder. More details are emerging about the resignation of Army Secretary Dan Driscoll. NPR's Tom Bowman says Driscoll went to the White House to turn in his resignation to President Trump.
13: He told the president a number of things, according to a person close to him. He said the U.S. is losing the Iran war. He talked about how the war has drastically reduced the stockpile of missiles. Talked about the difficulty in getting the Pentagon budget through under Defense Secretary Pete Hegseth. And he said modernizing the military, a key focus of Driscoll, was not going forward because Hegseth is firing people who know what they're doing. This person said Driscoll basically laid it down. I think there was a hope Driscoll would stay through the midterms, but I'm told he'll leave this week.
12: Driscoll is stepping away from the Pentagon as the U.S. and Iran are again exchanging fire. Edward is weakening. The National Hurricane Center says Edward is now a tropical depression after making landfall Tuesday along the Texas-Louisiana border. Edward continues to pose a danger to residents, especially drivers, as Houston Public Media's Andrew Schneider reports.
14: Edward hit a maximum sustained wind speed of 50 miles per hour around 4 p.m. Central Time. National Weather Service meteorologist Melody Geiger says the primary danger from the storm remains heavy rainfall and the risk of flash flooding.
15: On the Texas side, and especially in the Houston area, the flash flood risk does persist into the overnight hours. So be very, very careful when driving, if you're going to be driving late at night, because flooded roads are even harder to see at night than during the day.
14: Geiger says that flash flood risk could persist into the early morning hours as the storm moves slowly to the northwest and deeper into East Texas. I'm Andrew Schneider in Houston.
12: The murder case in Utah against a man accused of killing conservative activist Charlie Kirk is headed for trial. A federal judge sided Tuesday with prosecutors who say they have overwhelming evidence that Tyler Robinson shot Kirk at Utah Valley University nearly a year ago. German government says it's holding Russia responsible for an attempted drone attack at an airport near Leipzig last month. Esme Nicholson reports that Berlin says it remains steadfast in its support for Ukraine despite increased hybrid attacks from Russia.
16: Germany's Federal Interior Minister Alexander Dobrindt says intelligence findings indicate that the individuals involved in a failed drone attack at Leipzig-Halle Airport last month were acting on behalf of Moscow. Federal Foreign Minister Johann Wadephul says the explosive-laden drone found near a Ukrainian airplane is not an isolated incident, but part of a wider campaign to stoke fear and undermine Europe. Berlin says it's closing Russia's consulate general in Bonn and shutting down the cultural center center Russian House in Berlin. Russia's foreign ministry says Moscow will respond to what they call Berlin's anti-Russian action. For NPR News, I'm Esme Nicholson in Berlin.
12: This is NPR. Progressives have scored another win, this time in Massachusetts. According to an Associated Press race call, Democratic primary voters there advanced incumbent Senator Ed Markey to the November midterms. The 80-year-old Markey defeated Congressman Seth Moulton, a 47-year-old Marine Corps veteran and moderate Democrat who sought to make generational change a priority. The Trump administration has just green-lighted a plan that could let the Navajo Nation dig up more than half a billion tons of coal by extending the life of a New Mexico mine over the next century. From member station KJZZ, Gabriel Pietrazio reports.
17: The Interior Department says denying this permit would be at odds with Trump's Unleashing American Energy agenda, and that it could also destabilize the Navajo Nation economy. The tribally owned Navajo Transitional Energy Company fuels the aging Four Corners power plant. That lease is set to expire in 2041, but the feds note the next coal buyer is unknown. The feds argue those financial factors outweigh a slew of environmental and other harms posed by the expansion, including the relocation of nearby families. For NPR News, I'm Gabriel Pietrazio.
12: The major financial markets in Asia are tumbling. South Korea's benchmark down more than 3%. Japan's Nikkei share average down more than 2.5%. Stocks are slumping in Asia amid a sell-off in bond markets. Renewed attacks by the U.S. and Iran are pushing oil prices higher. This is NPR News.
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10: From Recorded Future News and PRX, this is Click Here, the show about how technology is changing everything. I'm Dina Temple-Raston. This week, we're looking at how propaganda actually works. Not as a slogan, not as a speech, but as something quieter. Something that shows up in the places you trust, like a school. In a small town in Russia, a man named Pavel Telunkin watched that happen in real time. Most people called him Pasha.
19: Pasha, let me just start by saying that it's really good to meet you, and thank you very much for trusting us with your story.
20: Thank you, Tara.
10: I spoke to him through an interpreter. Before the war, his job at a school in the town of Karabash was simple. He'd help kids create things.
21: So my job at the school was to organize all kinds of holidays and festivals, concerts, competitions, trivia nights.
10: He was the quintessential AV guy, helping kids make their own movies, teaching them how to edit, how to perform, trying to set them up for brighter futures. Like this one girl he mentored. She applied to college using a portfolio of the work that they'd done together.
21: Everything she had shot, everything she had edited together. And when she was applying, the professors looking at her portfolio said, wow, we have students who already have gone through training here who don't do anything like this that you've only done in high school.
19: That must have made you feel very proud.
21: Of course, I was incredibly proud.
10: And then February 2022, Russia launched its full-scale invasion of Ukraine. And at first, it felt far away, because Pasha lived in Karabash, a small town in the Ural Mountains, so remote that Stalin used to send undesirables there. It's nearly 1,500 miles from the front lines. But when the war arrived in Karabash, it didn't come with an explosion. It arrived more quietly, inside a school curriculum.
21: All of a sudden, from the Ministry of Education, all of these materials started to be sent to our school and to all of the schools with different curriculums and methodology and programs, even videos. There were very concrete instructions on what the teachers should say and how they should say it.
10: In other words, these weren't suggestions. These were scripts. And they came with instructions for Pasha, too.
21: The assistant director of the school called me into her office and said, Pavel, now in addition to all of your other duties, you're going to need to film all of these new things happening in the school because we will have to report back and have to prove that we're fulfilling them.
10: He wasn't just recording school life anymore. His camera had a new purpose. It was capturing compliance.
21: And so all of this could be documented and uploaded to the Ministry of Education as proof.
10: Proof the lessons were delivered. Proof the message had made it into the classroom. And once it did, it showed up everywhere. This is from one of his recordings. After school used to mean clubs and sports. Now those spaces morphed into something like grenade throwing contests. Even the ABCs were repurposed. A is for army, they said. B is for brotherhood. And in history class, a rewriting of the past.
21: And in this one lesson, a teacher said in the very, very beginning when all this began that, you know, Russia, Belarus, Ukraine, we're all one people. We share the same fairy tales. We share so much culturally. But unfortunately, now Ukraine has turned to Nazism and we must save them.
10: Watching the teachers deliver propaganda, the weight of what he was filming began to sink in.
21: And I realized from that moment that what I was capturing here was an archive and a chronicle, that I was filming history. And what I was filming is an answer to the question in 5 or 10 years of why this generation is who they are.
10: Pasha wasn't just hearing the propaganda. He was watching how it was built. Because a country isn't just shaped on the battlefield. Sometimes it's shaped somewhere quieter. Vladimir Putin clearly understands this. Commanders don't win wars, he once said. Teachers do. And Pasha was watching that idea take hold right before his eyes. And in no time at all, the students and their teachers weren't just receiving the message from Moscow. They were performing it.
21: All of a sudden, we had to have the children sing songs that we would film, and then they would be sent off to the front. They had to write letters to soldiers. The students were instructed to put the letter Z, which is a sign of support for the war, and glue that and paste it up everywhere on different places.
10: The letter Z, first seen painted on Russian military vehicles, had quickly become a public symbol of support for the invasion. It started to show up all over the school, on posters, on walls, until it was almost impossible to see the school without seeing it. At first, it felt performative. Sometimes Pasha's camera caught teachers rolling their eyes or students snickering. Even some of the youngest could see right through it.
21: For example, there's this moment in the film where, you know, it said to the teacher, blink twice if you're being forced to say all of this. And she very clearly blinks twice, and then the children understood everything.
10: But over time, something shifted. The absurd became familiar, and the familiar became acceptable, like on the school's social media channel.
21: All of a sudden, these posts started appearing on the school page of make sure that you support the war, that older kids should sign up, everybody should contribute money to the war effort.
10: Soon, teachers were donating items like socks and canned meat and then chipping in money to help fund the war.
1: So, was it the propaganda itself that was so painful for you, or was it watching people that you'd known for so long change?
21: For me, the most painful thing was how simple it all wound up seeming.
10: That was the part that stayed with him. Not the size of it, not even the content, but the ease. It was so upsetting to Pasha that he started to push back. Not openly, not in an obvious way, but with a small test to see if anyone was really watching.
21: So I decided to conduct a little experiment. I filmed the beginning of a lesson, and I filmed the end of the lesson, and I left everything in the middle black. So it was an academic hour of 45 minutes, but there was no content in the middle. And I sent all of that off as a completed work, and I was sitting and waiting. Will they come back to me and criticize me?
10: Nothing came back. No comment, no reprimand. No one had checked. And that told him everything.
19: Did you feel like they were trying to use you as a pawn?
21: That's exactly what it was. They were using me as a pawn. I was there standing there as a figure for the teachers to say, watch out, I'm here watching you, I'm here filming you, make sure you do everything correctly.
10: As the months passed, the propaganda changed. From the ABCs and skewed lesson plans to something much harder to explain. In the same auditorium where students once held concerts and plays, the school brought in fighters from the Wagner Group, once a private mercenary force now operating under the state. They were handing children landmines and rifles.
21: It was horrible. Like, one of them is talking about how he lost his leg. Another one is talking about how to kill people. Another one is talking about what weapons are better and which weapons are worse. And another one is saying, you know, make sure you don't have your helmet tied, like, fastened, because then you can wind up, when you're shot, your head explodes.
10: That sound from inside the auditorium that day, footage Pasha recorded. And the popping you hear? That's a child handling and pulling the trigger of a semi-automatic rifle, all presented as if it was just another lesson.
21: It's disgusting. It was disgusting watching it.
20: Это отвратительно.
10: By then, Pasha could see what all of this was doing to his students. The dissonance was everywhere. Between children at play and the military show and tell, between the realities of war and what they were being asked to say about it. And he began to see how it was affecting individual students, like Masha. Masha's brother was being sent to fight in Ukraine, and she was terrified for him. And at the same time, her teachers were sticking to the script, repeating over and over that the war was virtuous. Pasha couldn't understand how Masha was supposed to hold those two realities together.
21: They don't understand what is it criminal that's being done to Masha. You know, it's very clear to actually understand if you just switch the words. Let's call it cancer. Everyone knows that Masha's brother is going to die from cancer. He has cancer and he doesn't have long to live. But then Masha is forced to come to school and sing songs in praise of cancer and draw pictures about how wonderful cancer is and glue things on the wall saying glory to cancer, glory to cancer. And I mean, imagine what that must be like for somebody.
10: And it wasn't just Masha. It was everywhere.
21: They were requiring teachers to buy socks. They had to bring canned milk and canned beef and toothbrushes. And what made me so angry was also how simple it all was. It's all so normal. Yes, let's just throw some money in. Yes, let's write these letters and let's do these lessons and let's send in these lessons.
10: That's when something started to shift in Pasha. Not all at once. Just a growing sense that he couldn't let it pass. And it nudged him to do something. Not inside the system, but outside of it. Around that time, Pasha came across a message online. An American filmmaker was asking a simple question. How had jobs changed in Russia since the start of the war? Pasha wrote back.
19: And you wrote that you were being asked to do the exact opposite of what you thought a teacher should do. What compelled you to send that?
21: I think it was fury that prompted me to send that, because at that moment, I was just so angry about what was happening.
10: And with that, Pasha had a different kind of audience. Not just the Ministry of Education, but someone who wanted to understand the truth of what was really happening. So he made a decision. He could do more than just reply to that message, he thought. He could send this American filmmaker, David Borenstein, his footage. With something as simple as a video camera, Pasha, a lone teacher in a quiet corner of Russia, could reach far beyond his classroom and show how propaganda actually works. Not as something loud or dramatic, but as something that settles in until it starts to feel ordinary. He tried to explain it to David.
21: And I showed him the picture, barge haulers on the Volga.
10: It's a famous 19th century Russian painting.
21: These men along the Volga River, they are pulling the boat. But only one of them in the middle, a young man, his head is up and he's looking off in the distance and he has his hand on his chest and he's like, what? Why? Why are we forced to do this? Why do we need to do this?
10: For Pasha, that painting helped him make sense of what he was seeing. A system carried forward by the very people it was weighing down because no one stopped to ask why. So Pasha decided to do what the man in the painting did, ask that question in his own way by showing the world his videos. Every day, Pasha would film, then copy the footage, and then secretly send it to David. Carefully, deliberately, he did it for months, all the while never quite sure who might be paying attention. And by 2023, someone was.
1: You start to sense that danger is closing in. And one day, you notice a police car outside.
21: One day, that car appeared outside my window. It arrived at 8 a.m. It left at 8 p.m. There were people sitting in it. I could see them. Occasionally, they'd go out to the store and they'd get a coffee. They'd come back. I mean, and I know everybody in my building. I know all of my neighbors. I know their cars. They always park in the same spots. I know all the local police. And who these people were, I don't know.
10: He considered staying in Russia and just moving to some other town. But the laws were changing. What you could say, what you could film, what counted as a crime.
21: All of these very restrictive and repressive laws started being passed that it became illegal to speak about the war or to say anything negative about the war, and certain acts became treasonous, and it just became impossible.
10: So he made a choice. He left the school, the town, his country, and the footage he was sending to that filmmaker became something else, a film. He's the narrator and one of the directors of a documentary called Mr. Nobody Against Putin. It premiered, and exactly what Pasha had hoped for happened. People all over the world heard what he was trying to say. At the Sundance Film Festival, the documentary started to build a buzz. A low hum at first that just kept growing until finally...
2: And the Oscar for documentary feature film goes to... Mr. Nobody Against Putin, David Borenstein.
1: What has been your favorite response from people in Karabakh to the film?
21: We're waiting for you to come visit. We're
3: going
21: to break your knees. And you're going to crawl on the ground and apologize in front of all of us. That's my favorite response to the film.
1: Oh, my goodness.
10: By then, even the authorities couldn't ignore it.
21: Even the Kremlin's press secretary, Peskov, was asked about it at a press conference. They described the film as a film about the changes in the educational system. They don't use the word propaganda. And they never refer to the name of the film, Mr. Nobody Against Putin.
1: So looking back on it now, Pasha, do you feel like you were documenting propaganda or documenting how propaganda reshapes people?
21: First, it becomes part of the routine, and it's more difficult. Oh, why are they making us do this? And we're forced to do this. But then it just becomes the culture of like what you do every day and just part of the educational system. And after that, it becomes a cage into which people walk. Where people are walking into this cage, but the doors are still open, but nobody is leaving because it's more comfortable there.
10: They didn't walk into it all at once, but step by step, lesson by lesson, until the thing reshaping their reality felt like just a normal day at school. That was Pasha Talenkin, the star and co-creator of Mr. Nobody Against Putin, now an Oscar-winning documentary. And special thanks to filmmaker and Mr. Nobody executive producer Robin Hessman, who did the amazing real-time interpretation that made our conversation with Pasha possible. I'm Dina Temple-Raston. When we come back, we widen the lens, because that kind of control doesn't just stay inside a country's borders. We look at how China is building systems designed to shape what the rest of the world sees and believes. 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Stay with us.
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6: 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Thanks for joining us this Tuesday for the Evening Conversations. 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
10: Welcome back. You're listening to Click Here. I'm Dina Temple-Raston. In this hour, we're looking at how propaganda works in the modern age. Before the break, we heard from Pasha, a videographer in a small Russian town who started documenting how pro-government messaging was showing up in everyday life. He shared that footage with American filmmaker David Borenstein. And when David watched, he noticed something right away. People were saying the words, but they didn't sound like they believed them. And he realized that in Russia, the system doesn't need actual belief to work. It just needs everyone to go along.
22: It's about making you do this stupid stuff again and again and again to enforce the point that the state is so much more powerful than you and you are nothing but a bug. And I think in that context, it doesn't really brainwash you with disinformation. Rather, it psychologically conditions you to become cynical and to believe that you're powerless and to believe that you're alone.
10: So that's one model, a system that works by wearing people down. But in China, David said, it looks very different. He's spent years there making films about how Chinese propaganda and information control work. And he says that people there don't just mindlessly parrot state messaging. It's something they internalize and defend.
22: In China, people tend to believe what they're being told by the government quite strongly. They repeat it. They repeat the slogans back to you. They become emotional about it. If you argue against it, they will passionately argue the lines that they are taught in school.
10: And he says this comes down to the relationship between the Chinese government and its people.
22: My experience in China is that there's a bargain between the state and the people that the state is going to be in charge of or responsible for improving the livelihoods of people.
10: In Russia, people tend to view the government with skepticism. But in China, the relationship can feel more familial. The state as provider, as guarantor of stability and growth. And in return, people don't just comply, they come to believe in the story.
22: Like, going back thousands of years, the concept of Tianxia, right? Like, all under heaven, the emperor is control of all under heaven. So the idea of civil society existing as some sort of entity apart from the emperor or the Chinese Communist Party in this matter, it just goes against Confucianism, ruling ideology that started thousands of years ago.
10: Do you think it's a cultural reason why disinformation in China or propaganda in China is different than the way it is in Russia? Is it cultural?
22: Yeah. I think like how power and information intersect are always culturally embedded in something. In Russia, 100%, I see the way things working as being some sort of extension of this kind of cult of moral masochism or like a cult of suffering. In China, there is much more of a bargain right now between the citizens and the state. It's almost more transactional. Like, we are giving you something.
10: That idea of people not just hearing the message but living it goes back centuries. Mao Zedong just sharpened it and put it to work. During the Cultural Revolution, he unleashed millions of young people to not just promote his thought but to enforce it. For years, the so-called Red Guard fanned out across the country, calling out, correcting, and even turning on their fellow citizens over what Mao called the four olds: old customs, old culture, old habits, and old ideas. This wasn't just propaganda coming from the top. It was the people themselves performing it and enforcing it. And that dynamic hasn't disappeared. It's adapted. Today, under President Xi Jinping, a version of that same culture lives online. Participation is still the point, it's just been scaled up and digitized. It began in the early 2000s with the government's so-called 50 cent army. They were ordinary people, allegedly paid 50 cents every time they posted something that supported the government.
0: Do we have any idea how big the 50 cent army is?
5: I've seen huge ranges in estimates, but it may be hundreds of thousands because, you know, it's typically people working part time. And I've also seen...
10: This is Darren Linville, a professor at Clemson University and the co-director and founder of Clemson's Media Forensics Lab. He studies how these campaigns operate. And he says what's striking is how normal participation can feel. Some research suggests that the 50 cent army isn't just a group of government officials pushing out the government message, but it can also include university students posting for the party as part of everyday life.
5: You know, when I was in university, I was in a number of clubs. I did some theater and other activity after class. And in China, you post on behalf of Xi in your spare time.
10: Sometimes people are given specific instructions. What to say, how to say it, when to post. Messages about, say, the strength of the economy or the stability of the country. Other times, they're sent in to respond to something unfolding in real time. A story starting to spread. That's when these networks shift from routine posting to something more coordinated. Because the goal isn't just to promote the government's message, it's to shape the conversation around it. And you can see that play out when something controversial pops up. When reports started to surface about forced labor in China's Xinjiang region,
8: hundreds of thousands of people from ethnic minorities, including the Uyghur community, are being forced by the Chinese authorities to pick cotton in the far west.
10: The response from China wasn't to argue the facts. It was to change the feed. Beijing's 50-cent army flooded the same hashtags with generic posts about Xinjiang and the Uyghurs who live there, without a mention of forced labor.
5: So they flooded conversations around hashtag Xinjiang and hashtag Xinjiang cotton with overtly positive content. So posts that were happy Uyghur people, posts about Uyghur culture, posts about Uyghur children going to school.
10: The idea was simple. Don't rebut the story, just bury it under volume, under something that's easier to look at. It's a different kind of information warfare. Less argument, more saturation. More chances to shape what people see and over time, what they come to believe. And that approach keeps evolving. What started as loosely organized posting has morphed into more deliberate networks, more coordination. Researchers call one of these networks Spamouflage, also known as Spamouflage Dragon. They're linked to China's Ministry of Public Security. And their goal is to commandeer the message outside of China.
5: Spamouflage is the state police. So just like the Chinese state police target dissent in the state, they were also trying to do that abroad. And that's what Spamouflage was. It has evolved into doing other things, into engaging in other political things on behalf of the Chinese state.
10: So if Russia shows us how propaganda wears people down, China shows us how it scales. The same playbook, just pushed outward. Not just shaping what people inside China think, but what the rest of the world sees too. And sometimes it shows up in unexpected ways, like what happened in the U.S. Election Day, 2022.
9: Senator Marco Rubio, Congresswoman Val Demings, Decision 2022. Before you vote.
10: As votes were being counted in Florida's Senate race, something strange started to happen online. In the early hours of the morning, there was this sudden surge of posts about then-Senator Marco Rubio. Not from journalists, not from the campaigns, but from accounts that didn't quite look real. And the messages were odd, with broken English and repetitive phrasing, and images that didn't quite match the moment. But they were everywhere.
5: We saw tens of thousands of posts from thousands of accounts that can best be described as vaguely supportive of Marco Rubio, but its appearance was really amateurish.
10: And the posts he spotted looked almost like comic strips.
5: It was not his official campaign content, and it was being posted by accounts that had just been created, that had no followers, that, you know, nobody was going to see this content.
10: Which was a head-scratcher because engagement is pretty much the point of social media, especially during an election. The posts kept coming until mid-morning, and then just as quickly as they appeared, they stopped. So Darren and his team kept digging. They traced that burst of Election Day activity back to China, and more specifically, to Spamouflage.
11: A new report shows a rise in what's known as Spamouflage, with accounts claiming to be U.S. voters posting about hot-button issues.
10: At first glance, you might assume that this was about influencing the election, but the Rubio race wasn't close. He won by 16 points. Also, the posts themselves were strange choices. Some were neutral and even positive about Rubio, even though he's one of China's most vocal critics. So if this wasn't about helping a candidate, what was it?
0: So do you think that Rubio was kind of a canary in the coal mine?
5: That's my suspicion.
10: Darren decided this wasn't about influencing the outcome. It was an experiment. A chance to test how these networks behave, how information moves, It's a kind of dry run for some moment when the stakes might be higher, for when it really matters. And that's the thing about these campaigns. They don't just try to shape events. Sometimes they're rehearsing for them. That's why most of the activity tied to Spamouflage doesn't wait for an election. It's constant.
5: China, and Spamouflage Dragon in particular, routinely uses these accounts that have no followers and were just created, and they use them to engage in flooding attacks.
10: Like what happened just before the Beijing Winter Olympics in 2022. Human rights groups began calling for a boycott. Pro-China accounts moved in and flooded the same hashtags and drowned them out. It turns out by 2019, China had put its Ministry of Public Security, its main police authority, in charge of these kinds of operations.
13: Ministry of Public Security's involvement signals a more severe level of repression.
10: Jifeng Li is an independent researcher who studies China's disinformation campaigns.
13: It indicates that the target or the situation itself is regarded as high priority, a national security threat to the Chinese authorities. And it's also larger scale in terms of operations and often more aggressive in nature.
10: Inside China, Spamouflage was known by a different name, the 912 Special Project Working Group.
13: They got a few duty teams. Sometimes during certain sensitive time periods, they will have more officers working on this. And they're operating in Dongcheng District, which is a district in Beijing.
10: And they work in shifts, creating accounts, hijacking others, buying access on the dark web.
13: Basically, Beijing's time working hours, probably 9 to 5, 9 to 6, Monday to Friday, with a lunch break.
10: The U.S. isn't taking this lying down. In 2023, the Justice Department indicted 34 officers working for China's Ministry of Public Security. It was an attempt to hold China accountable. But so far, it hasn't slowed things down much. If anything, the operations are stepping up.
13: The scope is expanding, and the targets they choose is high-value targets that are influential on China-related policies. Human rights activists, the Chinese diaspora communities who oppose Chinese policies and criticize Xi Jinping and for interfering Taiwan elections, now the U.S.
10: They've targeted foreign governments, Taiwan, the Philippines, and their tactics keep changing. There's more automation, more coordination, more scale. And now they're using bots, software designed to post, amplify, and repeat at speeds no human can match. Darren Linville at Clemson also noticed a new twist. China appears to have partnered with dark marketing companies outside the mainland, kind of propagandist for hire, and they amplify Spamouflage content.
5: These companies are the sorts of companies that are usually based in Southeast Asia, especially Vietnam. But they are companies that work for everybody. Disinformation is a global market, and just like modern warfare has arms dealers, the modern information warfare has arms dealers as well. I mean, we've seen the same set of bots, the same company that amplifies Spamouflage content also amplifies Russian disinformation.
10: In other words, the same infrastructure can be rented by anyone. Different clients, same machinery. And as these networks grow, the noise gets harder to ignore because it isn't organic, it's engineered. Which raises another question. If the conversation can be shaped like this, how do you fight back? Coming up, the people trying to push back. You're listening to Click Here. Stay with us.
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10: From Recorded Future News and PRX, this is Click Here. Welcome back. I'm Dina Temple-Raston. In this hour, we're looking at how autocratic governments control information and how it shows up in places you might not expect. So we went to someone who tracks these kinds of campaigns in real time. He goes by the name Antibot for Navalny, and he leads a group of researchers who map Kremlin-linked information operations online. Some of them live inside Russia. So, for security reasons, he sent answers to our questions over an encrypted app, and we had someone voice them. His specialty is bots.
16: We extract the meaning behind bot networks and interpret their activity.
10: Bots, short for robot, can run the same tasks over and over really quickly. And they're particularly good at creating fake social media accounts and then use them to post a ton of messages that look really human, which makes them not just fast, but incredibly convincing. Convincing enough that a handful of voices can start to feel like, well, a crowd. And when a crowd starts to feel real, it can start to shape what feels true. Antibot figured out how they did it.
16: At some point, I realized they were literally nested into each other. Account A quotes B, B quotes C, C quotes D.
10: Like a chain, or maybe a set of Russian nesting dolls. Every time you open one, there's another smaller one inside. Not random, but built with intention. Antibot started calling this kind of campaign matryoshka, the Russian word for nesting dolls. So what does that look like when those manufactured messages start to feel like actual news? That was on full display in Hungary in April, when voters went to the polls in parliamentary elections that would decide whether Viktor Orban stayed in power. This is Orban on the campaign trail. In the weeks leading up to the vote, something strange started to appear online. There were these videos, dozens of them, all pushing the same ominous message that violence was coming. They hinted at an assassination plot and cast Orban not just as a defender of stability, but as a man under threat, because he'd stood in the way of European Union efforts to send money and weapons to Ukraine. Antibot was watching all this unfold with a skeptical eye, seeing not so much a Hungarian hand in these videos as a Russian one.
16: On March 13, we detected two of the earliest videos they put out there. And at first, this disinformation campaign looked like stuff with seen before, almost routine. Russian campaigns typically spread pro-Kremlin narratives by mimicking real news.
10: Which is exactly what Antibot thought these videos in Hungary were.
16: But then, when we took a closer look, there were things about this Orban campaign that we'd never seen before. We immediately thought it looked like a joint effort between an information ops group we call Matryoshka and the Kremlin's foreign intelligence arm.
10: In the past, the group Matryoshka seemed to operate more independently. And the story these videos were pushing about violence brewing, that was also out of character.
16: Using violence as a central theme, that was new. We've never seen election-related disinformation campaigns invent rumors about impending violence to get people's attention. And what that told us was that Kremlin was pulling out all the stops to ensure Orban was re-elected. It was important to them.
10: So this wasn't just another disinformation campaign. Something had shifted. Typically, these disinformation networks are reactive. Just another disinformation campaign. Something had shifted. Typically, these disinformation networks are

0: and bland. Videos like this.
1: Deputy head of the office of the president of Ukraine commented on the upcoming parliamentary elections in Hungary in an interview with Le Monde. He said that Viktor Orban has a clear advantage, but that doesn't mean...
0: All of this was landing just as Hungarian voters were making up their minds. So the campaign wasn't just trying to shape what people thought, but how the moment itself felt. Orban didn't win the election, so you could argue that the Russian efforts were for naught. But that misses the point, because these campaigns aren't always about winning outright. Sometimes they're about shaping the terrain, lowering trust, raising tension. Not just about this vote, but about the next one.
2: The long-term goal seems to be to undermine trust in the entire media and fact-checking altogether. To turn it into kind of pick your side between competing takes. And then the idea of shared truth just disappears.
0: And if Hungary feels too far away, that's part of the problem.
2: I know that for U.S. audience, elections in Hungary can sound distant, almost irrelevant, like Albania and Wag the Dog, the movie. But they should care, because autocrats help each other survive and flourish. The fewer autocrats there are, the better the quality of life, even for citizens of leading democracies.
0: In other words, this doesn't stay contained. So we can't just look at the result. We have to look at the system that produced it and the impact of that system, which could have ripple effects far beyond autocracies. And Hungary wasn't the only place they discovered it. Antibots said similar campaigns had popped up all over Europe. There were fake websites designed to look like real news outlets, articles that seemed legitimate but weren't. And if you looked closely, the URLs were just slightly off. Names that almost matched the real publications.
2: We started noticing patterns in how these accounts were built. The names followed the alphabet. So all the US-associated bots started with D names. French ones used names that begin with a J. German names started with an R.
0: Patterns the average person would never notice. So these pro-Kremlin planted stories would be picked up, amplified by networks of accounts, and then pushed across platforms until they started to trend. Researchers sometimes call this the fire hose of falsehood. Not one message, but many. Sometimes even contradictory messages, hitting all at once. So instead of persuading you, they overwhelm you. Not by making you believe, but by making it harder to know what's true. An antibot says in Russia, that confusion isn't just a byproduct. It's the point.
2: Putin is trying to drop a new digital iron curtain around Russia, and it is almost there.
0: Not just by shutting information out, but by filling the system with so much noise that clarity disappears. And here's the part that should give you pause. The people who track this kind of thing may not be able to keep doing it.
2: I've been funding this myself, and my personal savings are almost gone. If we can't find someone to sponsor our work, provide some funds, we'll have to end our operations.
0: At the very moment these campaigns are getting more sophisticated, the people watching them are running out of runway. And with fewer eyes on it, there's more room to experiment, more room to escalate. And the worry isn't just that this propaganda exists, it always has, but something about this moment feels different.
3: Propaganda has always been with us. It's not that we've ever been without propaganda. It's now that we are surrounded by it.
0: Ethan Zuckerman is the founder and director of the Initiative for Digital Public Infrastructure. He's at the University of Massachusetts Amherst. He studies how information moves online and what happens when that system starts to break down.
3: I think in many cases, what a fire hood of falsehood does is makes us despair at the possibility of knowing what is actually true. And then once we know that nothing can actually be known, we pay more attention to power than we do to truth.
0: Because if you can't tell what's true, the question starts to change from what's real to who should I believe?
3: The idea is simply to tell people it's too much work to figure out what's really true. Reality is being controlled by super powerful people, and you have no possible way of navigating the world that they've created for you, so just give up.

0: even if you know that the propaganda isn't true, if you have to keep repeating that, well, it does something to a person, even an informed person.
1: Human beings are really bad at cognitive dissonance. If you have to get up and every day and say stuff that you think is not true, it's easier over time to come to believe that it is true. So I think there's a way in which repeating the words over and over has a way of making them true in your mind.
0: And that's the part that lingers. Not whether you believe it at first, but what happens when you have to live with it, say it, repeat it, work around it until it starts to feel familiar. And that kind of repetition, as we learned earlier in the show, has a way of settling in. In Russia, it doesn't have to be true, it just has to be said and repeated and performed, a system that rewards going along. In China, the expectation, as we said earlier in the show, is not just to believe what the party says, but to somehow internalize it. Different outcomes, same opening move, a kind of 1-2 punch. First, make the truth feel unreachable, and then make belief easier to impose. And that's where this lands, not in any one country or any one campaign, but in the space between them. Because when the goal isn't persuasion, but confusion, you don't have to believe anything. You just have to make everything else hard to trust. And you don't need a closed system for that. Just enough noise in enough places for doubt to do the rest. Antibot put it this way.
2: This is about introducing uncertainty and confusion to undermine not a particular story, but news more generally.
0: And once that happens, the conversation itself starts to break down. In Russia, it became routine. In China, something to believe. And beyond those borders, something more familiar. Noise. And when there's enough of that, it gets harder to hear anything very clearly. This is Click Here. Now, if you've made it this far, thank you. Click Here is a new public radio show about those moments when technology shifts something and no one notices. Each week, we look at what happened and why it matters, who it protects, who it exposes, and who pays when it fails.
3: But I thought, oh man, now they're really going to do it. They're going to lock us up.
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0: Many of the stories we follow don't start as headlines. They start with that question we just can't shake. When did this become normal? 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What you tell us may spark some reporting, or a conversation, or the next story you hear on this show. Thanks for finding us. 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Click Here is a production of Recorded Future News and PRX. Today's show was written and produced by Megan Dietry, Sean Powers, Erica Gutta, Zach Hirsch, and Maya Fawaz. It was edited by Karen Duffin and Sarah Quevedo, and fact-checked by Darren Ankrum. Original music is by Ben Levingston, with additional music from Blue Dot Sessions. Our staff writer is Lucas Riley, our illustrator is Megan Goff, and our sound designers and engineers are Jake Cook and Jesse Neiswanker. I'm Dina Tumble-Raston, and we'll see you next week.
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11: Hey, I'm Garby Bailey, and for Tom Power, welcome to Q. Everyone's got that one relative, maybe you do, that's on to something special, something you want to keep going through the generations. For Emily Atkins, it's her Aunt Agatha, who is in her 90s and lives on their family farm and is still growing watermelons from the seeds of her mother's plants. Emily will tell you about a new documentary she made about Agatha's life and why we'll all be okay if we just spend a few minutes with a plant every day. Plus, you'll hear a new song by Thundercat, who's not afraid of getting weird. He'll share the story of introducing Snoop Dogg to a zany Frank Zappa song. That's all coming up today on Q.

0: You're listening to Q from CBC on public radio in the United States and across North America on Sirius XM 169. I'm Garvey Bailey, sitting in for Tom Power. Do you ever wish you could just slow it all down, get out of the fast lane, throw your phone in a lake, and just unplug? Well, there is a new documentary that might inspire you to do just that. Agatha's Almanac tells the story of 92-year-old Agatha Bach, who lives on her 54-acre ancestral farm in rural Manitoba. Agatha spends her days free from modern technology and on her land, cultivating her garden, making jams and pickles, and living a life that's rooted in nature, ritual, and fierce independence. Agatha's Almanac was directed by Emily Atkins, who is a multidisciplinary artist. She's based in Saskatchewan. She's known for her short films and video installations, and she just happens to be Agatha's niece. Agatha's Almanac has been released in 7 countries. It's played at 54 festivals around the world, and it's racked up a handful of awards along the way. And if AI slop is getting to you, or if social media is starting to take its toll, Agatha's Almanac just might inspire you to disconnect, just to slow down. Emily Atkins joined me from a studio in CBC Saskatoon to talk about the film, and we started by talking about where her relationship with Aunt Agatha began.
1: I met her when I was born. I grew up on a farm in rural Manitoba as well, about an hour and a half from where her farm is. So there's 5 kids in my family, and she would come stay with us every time my mom had a baby. So I remember her. I remember her as a kid. I would try to stay out of her way because if I was nearby, she would be rallying my help.
0: I love that about her. A delegator. I love it.
1: She is a delegator. She is the oldest sister in her family. So she raised most of her siblings, and there's 10 siblings in her family. So we have a large extended family.
0: Can you paint a picture of Agatha's farm? This is the ancestral farm. For those that are just listening, what does she do there? What does it, like, if you give a snapshot of what it's like?
1: Yeah, so when you're driving down the highway, you come to a very long lane. So first you've got to go down this very long gravel lane, and then you turn a corner. And once you turn that corner into this treed area, she has very large oak trees around her property and this 100-year-old house. And the whole yard is filled with lambium, which is her favorite ground cover, because this is easier than grass. She doesn't have to mow it. It's very lush. Many ferns are growing in the trees, and you've got a long path that opens up into a sunny spot where her giant garden is.
0: And what does she do in the garden?
1: Oh, she is growing so many things. She's growing beans that were started by my grandfather, and every type of vegetable, dill, summer savory, cucumbers. She's famous for her pickles. She only harvests the tiniest pickles you can imagine. We didn't even get that in the film, but she picks, they're so small, like I feel like half an inch long, or they're like miniature pickles. So that's another thing that she does there, growing cucumbers. And when you get there, before she says hello, she will make sure to call out from the kitchen, shut the door behind you. Usually she'll be bustling around in the kitchen for a while before she'll come and greet you, because she's got her list of whatever things she's working on to prepare for the visit. And so we spend a bit of time in the house. We might have lunch. She may have pierogies ready to go. We'll have lunch, and then we'll usually head out to the garden. The garden is not very close to her. It's not right outside her door. She's got a transition, a walk that takes about, depending on how fast you're walking, maybe 6 minutes to walk to the garden. And that opens up. So you're in trees, and then that opens up into a very large, sunlit, south-facing garden.
0: Incredible.
1: And the soil is very dried, clay-like soil. And in some images in the film, it looks like how could anything grow here? But there's something about this clay soil that really works. She doesn't amend it in any way. Hmm. And she seems to be able to grow anything there.
0: This relationship that you have with Agatha goes back, as you said, since you were born, a baby in arms. So I wonder how she reacted to the idea that this once baby in arms now wants to film her.
1: Yes.
0: And follow her around with a camera. How did that conversation go?
1: Well, she was already warmed up to the idea because, you know, everything was approached very casually to begin with. I didn't say, Agatha, I'm going to come and we're going to make this feature documentary film. I said, I'm going to come and take some photographs. So that was the first thing that I did, take some photographs. I think maybe I said, I'm going to come and film. I'd like to film you harvesting the beans, or let me know when you're harvesting the beans. So, we started off bit by bit and over time. So it wasn't this high pressure situation. And because I came in these moments over time, it wasn't the biggest thing going on in her life. It was the biggest thing going on in my life for 6 years, because I would go home and then put the film together with, we were shooting on 16 millimeter film. So it was quite a process to join the two, the audio and the footage together. So that would be the first step. And then editing down each chapter into something usable. And it felt like making a quilt, you know, piecing together the story slowly over time. So her reaction was, yeah, fine, do what you want. It was never a problem. She welcomed us with open arms. And sometimes it was, I would go on my own, and sometimes I would have a small crew. I'd have Rain Vermette and Charlene Moore with me. And, you know, so we'd have three to four crew, and she would feed us pierogi dinners for a while until it became, our lunches were too long. At some point in time, it would be, you know, like a beautiful 2-hour lunch, but of course we have to make this movie. So it was interesting going back and forth, you know, to be her niece and to enjoy the visit, but also to be the director and get people moving and wait, like the sun will be going down before we get everything that we had planned to shoot. So
0: wearing all the hats is what you had to do. I want to play a clip from the film. This is Agatha carving a watermelon from her garden.
2: I have to cut this way because it has a very thick skin on the outside, and that's because the weather was very dry at the time when it was growing. And that's why the outer rim is also so thick. It should not have such a thick rim, but it does. The drier the weather, the thicker the protective skin of anything you have. It did that this year to the tomatoes as well. They had a very thick skin because it had been so dry.
0: That's a clip from the documentary Agatha's Almanac, directed by Emily Atkins. Emily, those watermelons she grows are pretty special. Can you tell me why?
1: Well, I didn't know why they were so special until we were shooting the movie. And maybe it was even after we were done shooting the movie, she explained. So it doesn't show up in the film, but these seeds she's been keeping for as long as my grandmother died when I was 12. So she grew these watermelons, and then Agatha continued to collect the seeds from the watermelons and replant the same variety of watermelon throughout her entire life. And so now I have these watermelon seeds that I've been giving out to friends. And my watermelon crop failed this year, unfortunately, but I am attempting it. And I have friends that, I have a friend who managed to get a watermelon the size of a baseball. It was the last report that I received.
0: That's a start for a watermelon. It feels like the watermelon, though, extends into the idea of this being like tending to a family history. And that's your history. Mm-hmm. So what was it like for you to connect with your ancestry, your history through Agatha's farm, and do that from behind a lens?
1: Yeah, so I saw things and felt things and absorb things that I wouldn't have otherwise. And I spent far more time on the farm than I would have if I had been going for a visit. You know, often we visit our elderly relatives for a couple of hours, you know, at the most. And the project gave me a reason to be with her for long days, and not just with her, but spending time in her garden. So sometimes the crew would go home and she would be rummaging around in her vegetables. And I didn't always have the film camera running, but I would use my iPhone and record extra audio. And I think being there and letting it seep into my being was important, and it has stayed with me. And so here in Saskatoon, I don't have a huge garden, but I do have a garden space. And I feel, because I've spent this time with her and watched how she is in, you know, when she's not talking, when she's silent, those are the times that really stayed with me. The things that you cannot communicate in words, you know, I try my best to communicate these things through image, through sound, but some things are held in your being and can't be communicated in a way that is easy to talk about. Mm. So, yeah, this feeling of we'll all be okay if we have even a few minutes with a plant every day or outside. And this, you know, I'm really enjoying the summers, or this summer in particular. Last summer we had so much smoke, and this summer, at least in Saskatchewan, we have been lucky to have clean, like, fresh air every day so far. And this is how it was growing up as a kid, and this was our normal, and so much has changed, and there's so much to be anxious about in the world. And so what I learned from Agatha and spending time with her, and this legacy of growing things, what, you know, my grandparents did, what my parents did. And for me, it was, I took it for granted my whole life. Growing up on a farm, I didn't really think of how fortunate I was to have access to all of this space and nature every day. Mm. We spent time outside every single day, at least, you know, when it wasn't minus 35 of below. Of course. But even then, you've got snow forts.
0: Yeah.
1: So it gave me a chance to really connect with her, not in the ways of sitting around a table visiting, which is often how we spend time, but being together in silence in nature.
0: I'm going to tell you how I felt as a viewer.
1: Please.
0: How this film felt. It felt slow in the best way, and meditative, and on top of it was beautiful to watch. It did something, I think, really good for my nervous system. And I wonder about the intentionality of that for the viewer as a filmmaker, because this is not just documentary making for your family. This is to go out into the world. So I'm wondering about the intentionality of some of the decisions that you made in the filmmaking, in creating this meditative kind of space with it.
1: Well, the time that I started the film was 2019, pre-pandemic. Then I was working on it throughout the pandemic. So, of course, that's the background, you know, what's happening out in the world. But what was happening for me was this focus on this film. And I spent so much time with the edit and then going back and shooting more. So this back and forth of time where the film is put together in a way that is not chronological, and it feels dreamlike in some ways. Like, you sort of lose yourself in time. And I still could not tell you exactly, if you asked me to say from beginning to end what happens, because I moved pieces around so many times that I forget which order some things happen in. And so it was this meditative experience to edit the film. And sometimes I felt so sleepy, you know, in the afternoon, I felt so calm, especially with some of the plant footage and the music. And I thought, Yeah, you know, this might put people to sleep, and maybe it's okay. Maybe it's okay to take a little snooze in the middle of this film. That won't offend me. But then a friend, I had four edit advisors, and one of them said, no, I don't think you should have that as your goal.
0: Well, it's not. I mean, if we're talking about the business of filmmaking, maybe not. But I mean, for the creative part of it, it sounds it's perfect.
1: Just to ease, give people some ease.
0: Yeah.
1: And so I think what I did in the end was balance this with not. So I would break it up. So that's why there's chapters and it moves along. And then I thought, I don't want it to be boring. I want things to move along. I want kids to watch it, and I want it to hold their attention. So it's been through some tests that way. But it is very calming. And there's a research that proves not just spending time in nature, but even looking at images of nature is calming on our nervous system. In fact, I was reading this book recently that was talking about the use of images of nature in prisons and how it actually decreased violence in prisons. Huh. And I thought, of course, you know, of course it's good for us. We don't really need science to tell us this. We know this in our bodies from spending time outside. It really does do so much good for us.
0: Yeah. I don't want to leave our listeners with this impression that Agatha is not doing a lot. That her life is uneventful, because she tells stories of lost love. She shares the grief and the pain of losing siblings. She talks about family. She talks about her own loneliness, or her lack of loneliness. Mm-hmm. And I just wonder how you think Agatha's way of life has helped to guide her through all of these ups and downs that she's faced.
1: She really doesn't stop moving. Through the whole film, she's moving. She's constantly moving. She always has a project on the go. And she does hard things and doesn't let it stop her. She's so determined. And I think, the years of, you know, spending time the way she does, she is like a... I feel like she's leading her own revolution in how she operates, and thinking she really spends a lot of time thinking about others and not dwelling on her own pain. I mean, she's in chronic pain often in the film. She's got back pain and she continues. Mm-hmm. And to some people, this doesn't make any sense. And some of her processes, you wonder, this could be faster in another way, or you could go buy clothespins. You don't need to repair them all. Mm-hmm. But it is also her generation, this growing up during the Depression era. What I hear a lot from people that have seen the film is how much it reminds them of their grandparents or someone over 85. But Agatha does. She does all the things.
0: Yeah.
1: Some people do some of the things, the recycling or reusing, but she's really repairing everything, down to her shoes, those colorful platform shoes.
0: I mean, Agatha contains multitudes. Through it, she shares these great tips and tricks for gardening and farming, how to keep cutworms away from your cucumber. Thank you, Agatha. How to extend the life of fresh carrot with newspaper. But she also stops every night and watches the moon rise. This is what I've heard.
1: Mm-hmm.
0: And I wonder about those kinds of lessons that she teaches us and has taught you.
1: Yeah, so to spend time being present every day. So not only, I think the time in the garden is a meditation, but she does occasionally stop and listen to the birds and be.
0: Mm-hmm.
1: And she says that's her prayer time then. That's when she's praying for her family members. And so faith is a huge part of her life as well. And so that's, she lives out her life with that in mind at all times, in everything that she does.
0: Yeah. Agatha's Almanac has screened in, it's screened in 7 countries at 54 film festivals. Mm-hmm. It was the winner of the Best Canadian Feature Documentary Award at Hot Docs in 2025, named to TIFF's Canada's Top 10. And I just wonder about Aunt Agatha and what she makes of all the fuss. I've seen her in a couple of interviews. What does she make of all this? How is she dealing with the fame of it all?
1: I mean, luckily she can hide out in Winnipeg.
0: True.
1: She's not on a screen, so she's not, you know, she's not cruising through Instagram, and she's not on Letterboxd, so she's not reading the Letterboxd reviews. And she is, I do pass on when there's information, like I passed on that it was in the New York Times in April when it opened at Film Forum. And so I love passing this information on. And she usually has a good chuckle. Yeah, she's completely unfazed.
0: I'm wondering about what you want viewers to think about after they watch Agatha's Almanac.
1: I would love it if audiences would call their grandmothers and hear the stories of the people that are older in their lives, because I think they are all, you know, they're not going to be here much longer, and there's so much good that they have to teach us. And yeah, without getting into the whole situation we're in with screens, like put your phone down, your phone down, call your grandma, plant something, repair something, read something, have a potluck, spend time with humans. These are all ways that we can be okay in the world.
0: That is a perfect answer. I want to thank you so much for not just this conversation, but for sharing Agatha with us, because wow, what a gift to have her be just now a part of my life. Like, I really, really enjoyed spending time with her. So thank you so much for that, Emily.
1: Thank you for having me. Thanks for watching the film. And yeah, thanks for spending time.
0: That was my conversation with the filmmaker and multidisciplinary artist, Emily Adkins. Emily's documentary, Agatha's Almanac, is out on video on demand today.
3: 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He has got a new album out with collaborations from ASAP Rocky, Tame Impala, and the late Mac Miller. We will have a conversation with Thundercat just ahead on KJZZ 91.5.
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0: Garvey Bailey. I'm sitting in for Tom Power. You're listening to Q. Some artists do their best work alone. Others thrive when someone else is in the room pushing an idea or a song somewhere unexpected. Thundercat, also known as Steven Bruner, can truly exist in both camps. But he comes from a musical lineage where collaboration is a key ingredient, where music feels more like a conversation between artists.

from his new album Distracted. That's Thundercat featuring Willow with a song called Thunder Wave. Thundercat is a Grammy-winning virtuoso bassist who came up through the jazz scene in Los Angeles alongside artists like Kamasi Washington and Flying Lotus. He's pushed those traditions into hip-hop and experimental pop, working with the likes of Kendrick Lamar and Childish Gambino, Snoop Dogg, Erykah Badu, the list goes on. His most recent album, Distracted, features collaborations with Willow, with A$AP Rocky, Tame Impala, and his late dear friend, Mac Miller. Mac appears on a song they recorded together before his death in 2018. Thundercat held onto that recording for years before deciding it belonged on the album. He spoke with guest host Ali Hassan about the record, why Frank Zappa is always on his mind, and about that song he made with Mac, the memories behind it, and why he felt like it was the right time to share it with the world.

0: That is She Knows Too Much by Thundercat. It features some previously unheard rhymes from your dear friend Mac Miller, who passed away in 2018. Can you tell me about how that song came together? What you remember about the day that you wrote that song, or the period that you were writing that song?
1: It was a glorious day. Mm-hmm. The day this song was written, for any day that I got a chance to write with Mac, was a glorious day. Mm-hmm. I mean, it was kind of like we spend so much time writing together that some stuff would just come with ease. And I think this is one of those moments where it just happened, and it wasn't such a, you know, it was like a passing tone of the amount of stuff that we would create and things like that. So it's kind of like, it was funny. We could look at it and laugh at it, you know, when it happened, but it was one of those things where just kind of like it got filed away in a certain respect. And, here we go later on. Some psychopath leaked it on the internet. And it was one of those things where it got a lot of attention, and it was one of those things where it was kind of like, oh wow, people really like this song. And you know, but the day that it was made, it was just a normal day, a typical day between me and Mac. Mm. And Taylor Graves.
0: And I don't know if this is what you mean by typical day, but I was reading that you and Mac used to laugh a lot when you were together, when you were making that record in particular. And when you were listening to the song, I'm pretty sure I saw you smiling a little bit. It might be just nostalgia, but does that come through when you hear the song and you look back on that moment?
1: Every time. Mm. Every time, yeah.
0: Tell me about, from a timing perspective, why did this feel like the right time to put this song into the world?
1: I don't know, man. These dating apps are starting to fail, man. I don't know, man. It's getting complicated. No, we would listen to it. You know, I was going through listening to different things for this album. And, you know, there's a lot of different source material for these things for me, because there's a lot of music that gets created. And I'm not even lying to you when I say that it was one of those moments where I remember listening, and we kind of placed it at different, we were placing it around in different places on the album. And it was one of those things where, like, we heard it a certain way, me and Greg. And it was kind of like, man, this oddly fits perfectly. It feels like it fits perfectly. Like, it's almost like this complete statement. And it was kind of like, you know, still trying to figure out. And it's like, well, you know, let's not think about that. Let's just keep moving, because maybe that's an idea, but that's maybe not the only idea of what can be there. And I couldn't get away from it as time progressed. As I would listen to it in that order, I couldn't get away from it. And it just felt right, to, for lack of a better explanation, it genuinely felt right that it fall on this album like this.
0: So last time you were on this show, you talked a little bit about your musical influences, and one of them is Frank Zappa. So I read this story. You're on tour with Snoop Dogg, and you showed him Frank Zappa's St. Alfonso's Pancake Breakfast. I had to re-listen to that song. It's described as a marimba heavy slice of jazz rock, which is like, that's a lot to try to visualize if you haven't heard it.
2: Yes, indeed. Here we are
3: at St. Alfonso's Pancake Breakfast, where I stole the margarine and wheeled on the bingo.
0: For the uninitiated, how would you describe that song?
1: Overwhelming. I was like, get ready to be overwhelmed.
0: Were you trying to overwhelm Snoop? What was his reaction to that?
1: I think he was high. And
0: I mean, that's a good guess. That's a good guess.
1: Did exactly what I did. Yeah. I think he stopped smoking for a split second once he started that medley or that melody. He was definitely probably like, huh? What's this? You know?
3: Where I stole the margarine.
0: What were you hoping to have him hear or see or feel?
1: I was just sharing music with the person that I really respected and loved. and still do to this day. And I was just, you know, sharing with him. I've always believed that, you know, if somebody shares music with you, they care about you, you know. There's many different ways for people to show that, you know. And I think it was one of those things where it was me trying to share music with him to show him that I appreciated and was thankful that he chose me to be in his band. And at the same time, it was also like kind of just what I had been listening to, you know. I think he probably always thought I was weird.
0: That's kind of why I brought this up. You know, Frank Zappa, not afraid to be weird, not afraid to be absurd. And that kind of describes you as well. You experiment with, you know, the unusual and not just unusual, obviously great funky melodies too, but unusual like chord progressions. Is Frank Zappa on your mind when you make an album like this?
1: Frank Zappa's always on my mind. Frank Zappa is always on my mind. I think that the notion to push further is always what Frank was showing us. And there's different degrees that, you know, no matter where you are, but Frank's like existence was that of, I feel like it was like formless, you know, like Bruce Lee. And he just could go anywhere he wanted to. And I think that he was like, the page is no limit, the writing's no limit, the lyrics are no limit, the length of the song is no limit, there was no limit to what he expounded on musically. And I think that that's something that I subscribe to and always have, you know.
0: On a related note to that, I want to ask you, I've got a buddy in this building. He's also a radio host. His name is Antonio Michael Downing. He's a radio host, but he's also a musician and he's a bassist primarily. And he knows and respects you as a bassist. He was telling me about this generation of dudes in the 60s who were more like sort of like Black Panther influence, but they were very, you know, jazz music centered, but it was very insular. And that was in the 60s, 70s, and now you have these guys like you, like Kamasi Washington, Flying Lotus, Kendrick. And he says, and you tell me if this is correct, he feels like you guys are the descendants of that era and those folks. Would you agree with that?
1: Absolutely. Absolutely. We are the children of said things, you know. I think that there's a lot of weirdly like fractured and broken timelines based on the internet's existence in many different directions. But like, I didn't realize that the way the guys like me and Kamasi grew up were so niche and so specific to us until getting older and watching the scene or watching the environment change for it and realizing like when we had each other, this was like a wild, like, oh man, we just were going for blood every chance we got, you know, especially with the playing. And it's like, this was all learned from the generations before us, from, you know, if you ask Kamasi, there's different influences for him that you can see outright, but even like from Zappa to Jocko to Herbie to Stanley to, you know what I mean? Like to Frank, to John Coltrane, to Pharoah Sanders, to, you know, all of this took a factor in our processing growing up. And it was like, it was kind of like, it informed us where to go, I think, you know? And we didn't think twice about it, but then also didn't realize that this was not common, a common thing for everybody, I think. For me personally, it just feels like, yeah, I'm 100% a child of that. That's the Tony Williams, that's what informed me on where to go, you know? Where it can go, you know, what it can be.
0: Looking forward to seeing where you push next.
1: Thank you.

0: From his new album, Distracted, that's Thundercat with She Knows Too Much. Before that, you heard his conversation with guest host Ali Hassan.
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0: I'm Garvey Bailey. I'm sitting in for Tom Power. You're listening to Q. I think that you can relate to this. You know those seasons of your life when it feels like nothing is going your way? If you're lucky, those seasons are few and far between. Now, Vancouver's Michaela Slinger recently found herself in one of those seasons, in that place where nothing is going right. It felt like life kept knocking her down. She was dealing with all kinds of stress. And one night, sitting in her car, she had this aha moment that made her look at her life and purpose totally differently. And I won't spoil the whole story, but I will say it had a little bit to do with this CBC show you're listening to right now. And it ended up inspiring her new album. Take a listen.

0: That's a bit of Something's Gotta Give by Michaela Slinger. You can find it on her new album. It's called Green and Trying. It's out everywhere on September the 25th. She joined me from Vancouver to talk about it. Congratulations on the album.
1: Thank you so much.
0: So it's called Green and Trying, which is a great title for an album. You've said it was born from a really transformational kind of turbulent time in your life. Can you tell me about what was going on?
1: Yeah, I think I had just kind of settled into the reality of pursuing a creative and artistic life. And it turns out it's not always exactly as the Pinterest board looks. And I think I had just taken a couple knocks and I hadn't yet like ascended to the mythical peak. And things had not quite worked out with like a previous record label. And so I was just kind of in the middle of stuff.
0: Yeah. I hear that there in this story, a fictional Tom comes into the picture. Can you tell me about your fictional Tom?
1: Okay, so my fictional Tom, this is why I can't keep secrets. So it was really silly of me to have a fake manager because I thought it was hilarious and I told everybody. But I did have a fake manager for my last album, which was called This Can't Last Forever. And his name was Thomas Greven. And it was a composite of like all of my grandparents' names. And Tom, let me tell you a couple of things about Tom. Yeah. Tom never used exclamation marks in his emails. He never said, hey, sorry to bother you. He just was to the point. So he helped me book my 19-city North American tour, and he was a real ally to me. And then eventually I did get a real human manager. And so Tom now kind of just, we laid him to rest in a forgotten Gmail inbox, but you know, he was great.
0: You know what's great with a Tom? Even thinking about having access to a Tom, you could access Tom whenever. Whenever you need to do that thing that maybe you
1: exactly.
0: just like, you know, or write that email, just say, you know what? I'm just going to let Tom do it. And then you just start
1: yes,
0: to write.
1: Like, there's a Tom inside of
0: all of us.
1: I firmly believe that.
0: So while all this is going on, you have as the lead up to the album that we're going to talk about today, you have an aha moment about your career, what you're doing with your talents, and it involves this show. Can you tell me that story? A whole different Tom. Let's just separate the Toms now. It involves Q with Tom Power. Tell me about it.
1: It does. With a real Tom.
0: With a real Tom.
1: Living, breathing Tom.
0: Yeah.
1: Yeah, the aha moment.
0: Q with Tom Power. Tell me about it.
1: It does. With a real Tom.
0: With a real
1: living, breathing Tom.
0: Yeah.

0: I was driving home late at night. I don't remember who he was interviewing, but I was stopped at a light. I remember the intersection, and he introduced this person as one of Canada's great singer-songwriters. And I felt, you know, when you just feel your, like, you just feel something flutter inside of you. And I was like, oh, that is what I want for my life. Like, that's what I want to do. Like, that feels like a kind of calling for me. And I hadn't really named that before. So that was kind of the first reckoning, or just recognizing that those words, like singer-songwriter, were going to be a really important part of this next chapter. And then from there, I think I felt more comfortable leaving other things maybe out of that introductory line that I'd held really closely before.
1: Was there a like, can you tell me about like, was there a tangible change in your approach to your career or to songwriting after that moment? Like, was there something, were there specific things that you did that you felt like I need to do this part differently?
0: I think it was like stopping, kind of. I know it's funny because the album's called Green and Trying, so we're always trying. But in a way, it was also like letting go of some of this trying of like, I'm being a pop artist and I'm kind of putting on like a thing when I go on stage. It was almost, to me, it felt more of a return of what is the thing that I've actually been doing since I was nine. It's going downstairs into the uninsulated room that we built in the basement on a free piano and writing songs, just because that's what I did. So in a way, I think it felt like a returning, and I had to have this trust that like songs first became a bit of a motto for me, and I just needed to lead with songs and trust that the rest would kind of fall into place.
1: Yeah. Well, you know what? I think we should play a song. I'm hoping that we can play Dreaming in a second. This one you wrote after you had this revelation. Tell me about Dreaming. What is it about this one that you tell me about the triggers for Dreaming and what it's about?
0: Yeah, well, I think it kind of happened in such a perfect way because I was in Nashville. Nashville's been a really special and important place for me in honing this kind of identity as a singer-songwriter and starting to just trust in and believe that I am, in fact, a songwriter because I'm writing songs. Sometimes it's hard to say those things, even if we do them. We don't feel like we are one. And Nashville's been an amazing kind of creative incubator for me. And I went to bed and toast me, and I was there, and I woke up to a text thread from my younger sister. I'm very inspired by relationships in my life. There's a lot of family sprinkled across this record, and she had texted me. I don't want to out her, but I'm going to say that she wasn't maybe 100% sober. Still
1: You
0: completely
1: just outed
0: legible.
1: her. You just outed her. It's okay, though.
0: She had been out with some friends, and she basically, the gist of the text was just like, I've seen all these messed up relationships, and I just really can't imagine putting myself out there in that way. And there was something about the way that she said it that I just felt so inspired as an older sister to bring that concept into the writing room. And I was writing with someone I'd never met before, which is another really interesting thing that songwriters do, is we basically just have a lot of first dates in places we've never been before, and you hope something sticks. So I brought this text thread to a new friend, Lewis Johnson, and we kind of wrote this song. And it's about love and how sometimes I think we let our manifestation get in the way of just experiencing real people that can surprise us. And also, to me, it speaks to me a little bit on the level of like, you might be dreaming about a career of things happening. And again, it's like the way that happens is you actually just open the door and you kind of go do the everyday labor of just playing another show or writing another song or working another Joe job to fund a video, like whatever it may be. That's kind of it.
1: That's kind of perfect. I want to thank you so much for being here and telling me a little bit about the album. Congratulations. We're going to hear the song. Maybe I can get you to throw to it. Just say who you are and then throw to the song.
0: Oh, it would be a delight. My name is Michaela Slinger, and this is my song, Dreaming.

0: That was Michaela Slinger with Dreaming on Cue. Her new album is called Green and Trying. It's out everywhere September the 25th. Before that, you heard my conversation with Michaela.
1: In time, you'll find the water's warmer.
0: And that is it for Q today. Tomorrow on the show, Samy Landry is one of the stars of Canada's Drag Race All-Stars. They've warmed the hearts of millions of fans online, and they'll be here to tell you about growing up in Eastern Canada and the one thing drag queens and the alt-right have in common: delusion. That's their words, not mine. That's tomorrow on the show. If you want to get in touch with us, q@cbc.ca is the best way to do that. I'm Garvey Bailey, sitting in for Tom Power. Catch you next time.

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9: Good morning, I'm Steve Inskeep. 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
9: 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I'm Steve Inskeep.
10: And I'm Leila Faldin. Good morning. It's been 2 years since the U.S. Supreme Court decided cities, counties, and states could stop people who are homeless from sleeping outdoors in public spaces. Since then, hundreds of cities have implemented camping bans. Is it the best approach? Here's Nicole Grundmeier with the Midwest Newsroom.
12: There's a smell of grilled onions and hot dogs in the air. Volunteers are cooking meals at a camp where unhoused people live near a river in Des Moines, Iowa. The volunteers are with a community group, Direct Empowerment Iowa Alliance. They've come to help feed hungry members of the camp and move a large camper the city is threatening to bulldoze. Volunteer Latasha Peters says it's been really difficult for people living there.
13: We had a homeless Navy vet, feeding tube, throat cancer, living in a tent. He couldn't get access to food. He relies on liquids and baby formula. And we managed to put a video out to our community and ask for donations for him, and we brought him out some food, but he was starving.
12: When the Supreme Court ruled that camping bans are not cruel and unusual punishment, it changed how cities can interact with residents of these camps. Nationally, more than 300 cities and 14 states have passed camping bans. Stephanie Roth has lived at the Des Moines camp since March. She says she is mentally ill and suffers from osteoarthritis, chronic pain, and fibromyalgia. She says moving frequently is hard on both her body and mind.
14: I really don't like how the city views the homeless and how they're, you know, trying to get us all out of sight, out of mind, into the trees. It's not right.
12: There have been fatalities when cities have bulldozed encampments. According to police and coroner reports, two people in California and one in Georgia were undetected and crushed by machinery. St. Louis, Missouri does not have a camping ban, but the city does bulldoze encampments. KB Doman, an attorney for the advocacy group Arch City Defenders, says there have been some near misses.
0: We've gotten really close. There's been times where community members have literally had to block bulldozers because the city is like, we want this camp cleared, we're coming in with bulldozers.
12: In Omaha, Nebraska, officials decided to create an encampment pilot program that started in November of 2025 after rejecting a proposed camping ban. Andrew Mitchell is an employee of Together, a nonprofit in Omaha that works with the city to provide services to unhoused people.
15: Instead of the city coming in and just bulldozing right away and people losing their everything, all their belongings, their IDs, their social security cards, their birth certificates, which is really rough, they allowed us the time to get in and to make sure that these people had case management going on before they had to move.
12: The Texas-based Cicero Institute advocates and lobbies for camping bans. Director of Public Safety Policy Devin Kurtz says there is a small percentage of unhoused people who cannot keep themselves safe or are a threat to others. He adds it's not just a matter of safety, it's also a matter of public health.
16: It's a moral question. There are a lot of individuals who are not comfortable with structured, involuntary intervention for individuals. They just don't see that as something that the state should be able to do. I do see that as something the state should be able to do in extreme situations.
12: Kurt says he does not expect camping bans to solve homelessness, but he says they can force unhoused people to go into shelters or engage with outreach. It is an issue that continues to be a struggle for many communities as cities try to balance how unhoused people are treated, along with public safety and health concerns. For NPR News, I'm Nicole Grunmeier in Des Moines, Iowa.
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0: it changes daily what our vendors can offer us prices. When we run out of a product, that vendor might not have it in. And so then I have to go and maybe work with a different vendor that I have never worked with before, vet them, make sure that they're organic compliance, they're working different fair trade practices. We have a long list of rules that we set for working for vendors. And so it takes a long time to source those products.
1: Rachel Rosner is owner and founder of Eldon Street Tea Shop in Reston, Virginia. Rachel, thank you so much.
0: Thank you for having me.
1: Rosner also explained how tariffs and other economic headwinds are disrupting imports as retailers prepare for the holiday shopping season. You can find the rest of our conversation in the Marketplace Morning Report podcast feed if you miss it on air. In Washington, I'm Kimberly Adams with the Marketplace Morning Report. 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
3: Phoenix is not known for its walkability, but that's not stopping one advocate from walking everywhere here. 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
2: Well, Arizona's getting ready for big cuts to the Colorado River. 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Well, you have questions. 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
4: Good morning. The U.S. fights another battle over the Strait of Hormuz. The military says it's working to keep open the waterway that was open before the U.S. started a war. Where is the conflict heading? It's Morning Edition from NPR News.
2: Ahead in KJZZ News, in a contentious debate, the Democratic Secretary of State and his Republican challenger spar over whether Arizona's elections are safe and secure.
4: What does a whistleblower say about mail-in ballots? I'm Leila Fadel.
5: And I'm Steve Inskeep. The allegation involves President Trump's order for the Postal Service to check the names on absentee ballots before delivering them. Also, what's the source of bigotry against American Muslims? A book tells of family experiences before and after the 9/11 attacks. It's Wednesday, September 2nd. This day in 1901 at the Minnesota State Fair, Theodore Roosevelt said, "Speak softly and carry a big stick. You will go far." The news is next.
6: Live from NPR News in Washington, I'm Windsor Johnston. Israel says it's captured a top Hamas official during a deadly raid into Gaza City. Prime Minister Benjamin Netanyahu identified him as the head of the militant group's internal security. NPR's Daniel Estrin reports from Tel Aviv.
7: The unusual daytime raid on Tuesday saw Israeli special forces enter a part of Gaza controlled by Hamas as the Israeli military carried out airstrikes to protect the forces. Palestinian officials said four people were killed, including children. Hamas named him as Internal Security Officer Mu'in al-Arabid and protested the deadly raid as a violation of the ceasefire. Netanyahu called it a daring operation, capturing one of Hamas's most senior leaders. Netanyahu said he'd been responsible for hiding and transporting Israeli hostages captured in the October 7th attacks of 2023. Netanyahu said Israel would continue to pursue Hamas leaders and those who took part in the October 7th attacks. Daniel Estrin, NPR News, Tel Aviv.
6: President Trump is facing growing pressure to bring down gas prices with the midterm elections just 2 months away. NPR's Franco Ordonez reports the White House is looking to U.S. producers and Venezuela for relief, but neither is expected to lower prices quickly.
8: Venezuela's oil reserves are so messed up that it'll likely take years before oil production meaningfully ramps up to make a difference. A U.S. official not authorized to discuss this deal publicly admitted to reporters that the oil industry has been devastated by corruption and lack of investment and that it also needs to be rebuilt. I asked when we could reasonably see that, and he did not answer, stating that there was no timetable. But again, experts

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1: 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And ahead, official records say some 1,700 people die from heat each year in the U.S. A new investigation from NPR and Boston University finds that number likely is thousands higher. And we'll have the continuation of that coming up in about 10 minutes of interest to us here on KJZZ. And a check now of KJZZ News at 6:43. The Trump administration has just greenlighted a plan that could let the Navajo Nation dig up more than a half billion tons of coal by extending the life of a New Mexico mine over the next century until the year 2136. KJZZ's Gabriel Pietrazio has details.
2: The Interior Department says denying this permit would be at odds with Trump's Unleashing American Energy agenda. It could also destabilize the Navajo Nation economy. The tribally owned Navajo Transitional Energy Company fuels the aging Four Corners power plant. That lease is set to expire in 2041, but the feds note the next coal buyer is unknown. The feds argue those financial factors outweigh a slew of environmental and other harms posed by the expansion, including the relocation of nearby families. Gabriel Pietrazio, KJZZ News, Phoenix.
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1: Well, more rain is expected around the state. It's a byproduct of some tropical moisture in the Pacific and spinning off some showers for southern Arizona today. Possibly could reach the valley by tomorrow. Meanwhile, here in Phoenix today, a high of 103 with windy conditions at times. Right now, it is 86 degrees at 6:45.
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0: 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I'm Steve Inskeep.
8: And I'm Leila Faldin. Good morning. It's been 2 years since the U.S. Supreme Court decided cities, counties, and states could stop people who are homeless from sleeping outdoors in public spaces. Since then, hundreds of cities have implemented camping bans. Is it the best approach? Here's Nicole Grundmeier with the Midwest Newsroom.
9: There's a smell of grilled onions and hot dogs in the air. Volunteers are cooking meals at a camp where unhoused people live near a river in Des Moines, Iowa. The volunteers are with a community group, Direct Empowerment Iowa Alliance. They've come to help feed hungry members of the camp and move a large camper the city is threatening to bulldoze. Volunteer Latasha Peters says it's been really difficult for people living there.
10: We had a homeless Navy vet, feeding tube, throat cancer, living in a tent. He couldn't get access to food. He relies on liquids and baby formula. And we managed to put a video out to our community and ask for donations for him. And we brought him out some food, but he was starving.
9: When the Supreme Court ruled that camping bans are not cruel and unusual punishment, it changed how cities can interact with residents of these camps. Nationally, more than 300 cities and 14 states have passed camping bans. Stephanie Roth has lived at the Des Moines camp since March. She says she is mentally ill and suffers from osteoarthritis, chronic pain, and fibromyalgia. She says moving frequently is hard on both her body and mind.
11: I really don't like how the city views the homeless and how they're, you know, trying to get us all out of sight, out of mind, into the trees. It's not right.
9: There have been fatalities when cities have bulldozed encampments. According to police and coroner reports, two people in California and one in Georgia were undetected and crushed by machinery. St. Louis, Missouri does not have a camping ban, but the city does bulldoze encampments. KB Doman, an attorney for the advocacy group Arch City Defenders, says there have been some near misses.
12: We've gotten really close. There's been times where community members have literally had to block bulldozers because the city is like, we want this camp cleared. We're coming in with bulldozers.
9: In Omaha, Nebraska, officials decided to create an encampment pilot program that started in November of 2025 after rejecting a proposed camping ban. Andrew Mitchell is an employee of Together, a nonprofit in Omaha that works with the city to provide services to unhoused people.
13: Instead of the city coming in and just bulldozing right away and people losing their everything, all their belongings, their IDs, their social security cards, their birth certificates, which is really rough, they allowed us the time to get in and to make sure that these people had case management going on before they had to move.
9: The Texas-based Cicero Institute advocates and lobbies for camping bans. Director of Public Safety Policy Devin Kurtz says there is a small percentage of unhoused people who cannot keep themselves safe or are a threat to others. He adds it's not just a matter of safety, it's also a matter of public health.
14: It's a moral question. There are a lot of individuals who are not comfortable with structured, involuntary intervention for individuals. They just don't see that as something that the state should be able to do. I do see that as something the state should be able to do in extreme situations.
9: Kurt says he does not expect camping bans to solve homelessness, but he says they can force unhoused people to go into shelters or engage with outreach. It is an issue that continues to be a struggle for many communities as cities try to balance how unhoused people are treated, along with public safety and health concerns. For NPR News, I'm Nicole Grundmeier in Des Moines, Iowa.
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1: And this is Morning Edition here on KJZZ. Ahead, a Utah state judge has decided what charges Tyler Robinson will face in connection with the shooting death of conservative activist Charlie Kirk a year ago. I'll have the latest on that to start the next hour of Morning Edition here on 91.5.
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1: A check of international news, 10 minutes to 7 o'clock. Iran says it's launched a wave of attacks on American targets across the Middle East in response to intensifying U.S. airstrikes on Iran. Kuwait says a drone hit a residential complex causing a fire, but no casualties. Bahrain has also reported being targeted. The U.S. military has denied assertions by Iran's Revolutionary Guards that their attacks on U.S. forces in Jordan were deadly. Here's the BBC's Yolan Nell with more.
16: The Middle East is on edge once again after the latest series of U.S. strikes on Iran and Iran's retaliation against U.S. allies in the region, in the Gulf and Jordan. Pakistan has said that it remains engaged on talks to try to end the six-month-old war, but President Trump has said he couldn't care less whether Iran returns to the negotiating table, and he has threatened to hit Iran much harder. All of this is pushing up oil prices once again.
1: That's the BBC's Yolande Nell reporting.
17: Phoenix is not known for its walkability, but that's not stopping one advocate from walking everywhere here. 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And why outdoors groups think it's a bad idea to put more roads in national forests. 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
1: Should be mostly sunny and windy at times. A high of 103 today in Phoenix. A day we average 104, so right about average. Rain chance start to increase by tomorrow here in the valley. And there's a slight to moderate chances around the state today. Right now in Phoenix, 86 degrees at 6:52.
8: 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I'm Leila Faldin.
0: And I'm Steve Inskeep. This network has been turning up the heat on heat deaths. As we've been reporting, NPR and Boston University investigated and found thousands more Americans dying from heat each year than show up in official records. The undercount makes it easier to ignore the problem, leading to even more deaths. NPR's Alejandra Barunda has the story of one man who was part of the undercount.
18: Adam Wilson lived with his mother, Debbie, in Tucson, Arizona. They lived in this little brown house that just bakes in the sun all day, and they dealt with it by spending a lot of time indoors. Debbie loved to play her records from the band Kiss, and Adam made them watch endless horror movies.
19: Freddy, Jason, Michael, Chucky, all those, of course.
18: He was so obsessed with horror flicks that he'd written a script and was thinking about applying to film school. But both Debbie and Adam dealt with a genetic disorder that caused heart problems. Adam also had some developmental delays, so Debbie cared for him full time, even after he was an adult. The disease also made them super sensitive to heat.
19: Everybody say, it's not that hot. I go, but you don't understand what Adam and I is going through. Ours is different.
18: And in southern Arizona, you can't escape the heat, especially as climate change makes heat waves hotter, longer, and more intense.
19: Even out here, 100 at night in the summertime, it takes a toll on you.
18: June of 2024 was particularly bad. That month, nearly every day was over 100 degrees, or even 110. And that month, their swamp cooler broke down. When Debbie's brother came to visit, he was shocked.
19: Yo, this feels like it's 130 in here.
18: And he asked why on earth the cooler wasn't on. The answer? Debbie couldn't afford to fix it. That month is also when Adam started having trouble with his heart. Debbie got him a doctor's appointment. That morning, she got breakfast ready.
19: I went in to wake him up and I felt him. He was cold and I started crying.
18: Adam had died overnight. He was 27 years old. Debbie is sure he played a role. The emergency medical team who came that morning told her they thought the same. But as is common, there was no further investigation. So Adam's death certificate only says unknown natural causes, and his death isn't included in any official counts of heat. And NPR's nationwide investigation finds that happens all the time. Quinn Adams is an epidemiologist at Boston University and a partner in NPR's investigation.
20: You have several thousand people each summer who die due to extreme heat, and you have probably thousands more who suffer.
18: Yet most of those don't show up in the official records because heat doesn't leave a mark that a coroner or a doctor can easily identify after the fact. But Adam says very often heat is a factor, especially for people like Adam who have underlying health problems.
20: Heat is working to make these other conditions worse and make people die faster than they otherwise would have.
18: And that dynamic leads to a national undercount of the danger of heat.
20: We're not really fully understanding the depth of the problem.
18: NPR and BU's investigation finds some 9,000 people die before their time each summer, in part because of heat. That's about five times higher than federal figures. And Adams is hopeful that knowing the real higher number will help prompt policymakers to find good solutions to save people's lives.
20: That's kind of when you can get the motivation for people to actually act.
18: Brian Drummond is an emergency doctor in Tucson. He is already acting by trying to better assess heat impacts in his ER patients, but he says it's still really hard.
21: So if I never ask a patient, were you exposed to extreme heat or do you have the ability to cool where you live? If I'm not asking those questions, I would never diagnose them with heat-related illness.
18: But he knows that this means heat can easily slip through the diagnostic cracks.
21: You have to ask the question.
18: And across the country, that's not common, either in ERs or in the morgue. And that creates the undercount and less motivation to find ways to help protect people like Adam Wilson and his mom, Debbie.
19: He had his whole life ahead of him. He had so much plans for himself.
18: Her son had dreamed of producing films and writing many more horror scripts. And Debbie says all of that is now lost. Alejandra Barunda, NPR News.
0: You can learn more about the vast undercount of heat deaths at npr.org/heatdeath.
8: The author, Octavia Butler, has only gotten more and more popular since she passed away 20 years ago.
0: Yeah, readers have pored over works like Kindred and Parable of the Sower, and they also tracked down her earlier novel, Survivor. Nana K. Tomasi oversees much of Butler's catalog at Grand Central Publishing.
22: It's been almost 50 years since Survivor was effectively taken out of print. In that time, Butler has become even more visible than she ever was in her lifetime as a working writer.
8: And now Survivor is back in bookstores nearly half a century after its brief initial release. In the story, the protagonist, Alana, is a biracial orphan adopted by religious missionaries. The family flees a pandemic on Earth and searches for a new planet to call home.
0: Survivor was part of a series of books, but the author blocked reprints after the first edition was published in 1978.
2: She felt that the novel wasn't up to par with a lot of her other work.
0: Apparently, fans disagree, and first edition copies of the novel can sell for thousands of dollars online. Others have been pirated.
8: Alyssa Collins studies Butler's work and wrote the introduction to a new edition. She says AI is one reason she wanted to work on it.
2: Large language models had already read Survivor, and that felt really unfair to readers, to people who love Butler, especially because it has previously been so difficult to access the novel.
0: Collins says she was also inspired by Octavia Butler's work and its connections to larger themes like colonialism.
2: This story is difficult to access the novel.
0: Collins says she was also inspired by Octavia Butler's work and its connections to larger themes like colonialism.
2: This story

0: at Butler as a writer can kind of consider her own creative process when they're reading through this in the introduction, and perhaps, I don't know, take away a more full experience of who Octavia might have been at the time of publication.
1: Thanks to an agreement with Octavia Butler's estate, the new reprint of Survivor is back on bookstore shelves. This is Morning Edition from NPR News. I'm Leila Fadel.
2: And I'm Steve Inskeep.
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8: Robert Echevarria is one of the more than 500 TSA officers who quit during the partial government shutdown.
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3: Sunny, windy Wednesday, high of 103. It's 86 in Phoenix at 7 o'clock.
2: Good morning. President Trump is trying to bring down gas prices ahead of the midterms, or at least look like he's trying. Will meeting with oil and gas executives and a deal with Venezuela do the trick? It's Morning Edition from NPR News.
3: Ahead in KJZZ News, the latest on flood victims in the Grand Canyon, and Arizona business leaders in Taiwan this week for a trip focused on semiconductors.
2: The mayor of Kyiv, Ukraine, says life has come to a stop because there are so many warnings of Russian strikes. I'm Steve Inskeep.
8: And I'm Leila Fadel. He says Ukraine needs more defensive weapons to shoot down Russian missiles, planes, and drones. 80-year-old incumbent Senator Ed Markey wins the Democratic primary in Massachusetts. He's not young or new to politics, but somehow he positioned himself as the progressive anti-establishment candidate. It's Wednesday, September 2nd. Actress and producer Selma Hayek is 60 years old today. The news is next.
9: Live from NPR News in Washington, I'm Windsor Johnston. Stocks on Wall Street opened higher this morning as gasoline and diesel prices jump. NPR's Scott Horsley reports the Dow Jones Industrial Average rose by about 314 points in early trading.
10: The U.S. and Iran are trading attacks around the Strait of Hormuz once again, adding to jitters in world energy markets. The benchmark price of crude oil in the U.S. is close to $90 a barrel, while the international standard is a few dollars higher than that. Retail gasoline prices in the U.S. jumped 2.5 cents overnight to an average of $4.12 a gallon. AAA says diesel prices jumped by a nickel a gallon to an average of $5.68. Chevron hopes to more than double its production of oil in Venezuela. The U.S. energy giant is part of a joint venture that plans to invest more than $7 billion in Venezuela's oil-rich Orinoco Belt over the next 5 years. Asian stocks were lower overnight. Scott Horsley, NPR News, Washington.
9: The U.S. Postal Service says it's reviewing a whistleblower's concerns about a new technical system it's developing for mail-in ballots in the midterm elections. As NPR's Hansi Lo Wang reports, that new technology is facing lawsuits.
11: The U.S. Postal Service built the new online portal after President Trump issued an order calling for USPS to deliver mail-in ballots only to people on voter lists that the states would have to turn over to the mailing agency. We should note USPS is a financial supporter of NPR. An anonymous government official is claiming that system has not been properly tested, and it could lead to eligible voters not getting ballots in time or at all. David Kligerman of the nonprofit Whistleblower Aid is representing the official.
12: The entire IT system has been built in a matter of weeks when it should be built in maybe a year or more. In fact, when they've tested this IT system, it's crashed.
11: A federal judge has blocked USPS from requiring states to use the online portal for their mail-in ballots. USPS is appealing that ruling and says it plans to roll out the portal soon so election officials can try it out. Anzi Le Wong, NPR News.
9: The House has voted to extend federal spending at current levels through mid-December. The move will avert a government shutdown ahead of the November midterms. NPR's Sam Greenglass reports President Trump is expected to sign the measure.
13: The extension avoids the political peril of a prolonged shutdown ahead of the midterms. The Senate already passed the measure in August, and the House has now followed with a bipartisan vote 370-48. Congress failed to prevent two record-long shutdowns in the last year, as lawmakers

0: We'll be delivering the show coming up at 9 o'clock, our original production, after we wrap up Morning Edition. We are 20 minutes away from that and head in this program. Official records say some 1,700 people die from heat each year in the U.S., many of them, of course, here in the Phoenix area. A new investigation from NPR and Boston University finds the number is likely thousands higher, though, and we'll have the latest installment of that series and investigation coming up at 8:52 here on KJZZ's Morning Edition. We got to 101 yesterday in Phoenix. That was still 3 degrees below normal, and it should be a little warmer today at 103. You will start to notice some winds picking up ahead of some tropical moisture. Begin to affect the valley at least by late tomorrow, maybe some chance around the state today. About a 40% chance in Tucson, high near 96 there. 20% chance in the high country of some monsoon activity or tropical moisture, high of 74 today in Phoenix. Right now it's 90 degrees at 8:43.
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3: And I'm Leila Faldin. Good morning. It's been 2 years since the U.S. Supreme Court decided cities, counties, and states could stop people who are homeless from sleeping outdoors in public spaces. Since then, hundreds of cities have implemented camping bans. Is it the best approach? Here's Nicole Grundmeier with the Midwest Newsroom.
4: There's a smell of grilled onions and hot dogs in the air. Volunteers are cooking meals at a camp where unhoused people live near a river in Des Moines, Iowa. The volunteers are with a community group, Direct Empowerment Iowa Alliance. They've come to help feed hungry members of the camp and move a large camper the city is threatening to bulldoze. Volunteer Latasha Peters says it's been really difficult for people living there.
5: We had a homeless Navy vet, feeding tube, throat cancer, living in a tent. He couldn't get access to food. He relies on liquids and baby formula. And we managed to put a video out to our community and ask for donations for him, and we brought him out some food, but he was starving.
4: When the Supreme Court ruled that camping bans are not cruel and unusual punishment, it changed how cities can interact with residents of these camps. Nationally, more than 300 cities and 14 states have passed camping bans. Stephanie Roth has lived at the Des Moines camp since March. She says she is mentally ill and suffers from osteoarthritis, chronic pain, and fibromyalgia. She says moving frequently is hard on both her body and mind.
6: I really don't like how the city views the homeless and how they're, you know, trying to get us all out of sight, out of mind, into the trees. It's not right.
4: There have been fatalities when cities have bulldozed encampments. According to police and coroner reports, 2 people in California and 1 in Georgia were undetected and crushed by machinery. St. Louis, Missouri does not have a camping ban, but the city does bulldoze encampments. KB Doman, an attorney for the advocacy group Arch City Defenders, says there have been some near misses.
7: We've gotten really close. There's been times where community members have literally had to block bulldozers because the city is like, we want this camp cleared. We're coming in with bulldozers.
4: In Omaha, Nebraska, officials decided to create an encampment pilot program that started in November of 2025 after rejecting a proposed camping ban. Andrew Mitchell is an employee of Together, a nonprofit in Omaha that works with the city to provide services to unhoused people.
8: Instead of the city coming in and just bulldozing right away and people losing their everything, all their belongings, their IDs, their social security cards, their birth certificates, which is really rough. They allowed us the time to get in and to make sure that these people had case management going on before they had to move.
4: The Texas-based Cicero Institute advocates and lobbies for camping bans. Director of Public Safety Policy Devin Kurtz says there is a small percentage of unhoused people who cannot keep themselves safe or are a threat to others. He adds it's not just a matter of safety, it's also a matter of public health.
9: It's a moral question. There are a lot of individuals who are not comfortable with structured involuntary intervention for individuals. They just don't see that as something that the state should be able to do. I do see that as something the state should be able to do in extreme situations.
4: Kurt says he does not expect camping bans to solve homelessness, but he says they can force unhoused people to go into shelters or engage with outreach. It is an issue that continues to be a struggle for many communities as cities try to balance how unhoused people are treated, along with public safety and health concerns. For NPR News, I'm Nicole Grundmeier in Des Moines, Iowa.
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0: All right, from Des Moines back here to Phoenix, let's check in with KJZZ's Lauren Gilger with a preview of what's ahead on the show at 9. Good morning, Lauren.
10: Good morning to you, Phil. So Phoenix is not known for its walkability, but that's not stopping one advocate from walking everywhere here. Coming up on the show, we'll meet the guy who walked 18 miles to the new Buc-ee's and why outdoors groups think it's a bad idea to put more roads in national forests. That and more in 10 minutes.
0: Hi, Lauren. Thanks. And check now of KJZZ News. The Trump administration has just greenlit a plan that could let the Navajo Nation dig up more than a half billion tons of coal by extending the life of a New Mexico mine over the next century until the year 2136. KJZZ's Gabriel Pietrazio has details.
11: The Interior Department says denying this permit would be at odds with Trump's Unleashing American Energy agenda. It could also destabilize the Navajo Nation economy. The tribally owned Navajo Transitional Energy Company fuels the aging Four Corners power plant. That lease is set to expire in 2041, but the feds note the next coal buyer is unknown. The feds argue those financial factors outweigh a slew of environmental and other harms posed by the expansion, including the relocation of nearby families. Gabriel Pietrazio, KJZZ News, Phoenix.
0: You can learn more about this story by visiting coal.kjzz.org and a whole bunch of coverage there. The State of Sonora Cattle Ranchers Union says the newly opened crossing point for livestock exported into Arizona has once again temporarily closed. From the Fronteras Task into Hermosillo, Sonora, KJZZ's Nina Kravinsky has more.
12: Sonora's Ranchers Union President Juan Ochoa Valenzuela says his organization is working to fix an equipment issue on the Mexican side of the border and is halting cattle exports until it's resolved. This is a strictly technical problem, says Ochoa Valenzuela. He expects the border to reopen within 3 days. The temporary closure comes after last week's reopening of the border crossing point for cattle in Douglas, Arizona, the first to reopen along the whole U.S.-Mexico border. The border has been shut to live cattle imports since last year to protect against the New World screwworm, a flesh-eating parasite that's been spreading in Mexico and reached Texas earlier this summer. Nina Kravinsky, KJZZ News, Hermosillo.
0: And an ASU hockey player collapsed during an outdoor workout nearly 2 weeks ago, is still hospitalized, and his family's attorney says he may never recover. KJZZ's Catherine Davis Young has more.
13: 21-year-old Matthew Mayich was new to the team and had been in Arizona less than a week before the first day of coach-led training, according to his attorney, Robert Carey. An extreme heat warning was in effect that day, and Carey says players were participating in a military-style outdoor workout with limited water or rest breaks when Mayich became unresponsive.
14: It's just contrary to everything anyone with any sense or any training in this area would ever do. And that's what caused this. Matthew was in perfectly good health.
13: Carey is calling for an independent investigation into the situation. ASU says it does have safety policies in place for sports practices in extreme heat and says it is reviewing the circumstances surrounding the workout. Catherine Davis Young, KJZZ News, Phoenix.
0: More rain expected around the state is a byproduct of what's some tropical activity in the Pacific. We'll spin off some showers for the region over the next few days. Here in the Phoenix area today, though, we're expecting a mostly sunny day and a high of 103. We're at 91 right now at 8:52.
3: It's Morning Edition from NPR News. I'm Leila Fadel.
2: And I'm Steve Inskeep. This network has been turning up the heat on heat deaths. As we've been reporting, NPR and Boston University investigated and found thousands more Americans dying from heat each year than show up in official records. The undercount makes it easier to ignore the problem, leading to even more deaths. NPR's Alejandra Barunda has the story of one man who was part of the undercount.
15: Adam Wilson lived with his mother, Debbie, in Tucson, Arizona. They lived in this little brown house that just bakes in the sun all day. And they dealt with it by spending a lot of time indoors. Debbie loved to play her records from the band Kiss, and Adam made them watch endless horror movies.
16: Freddie, Jason, Michael, Chucky, all those, of course.
15: He was so obsessed with horror flicks that he'd written a script and was thinking about applying to film school. But both Debbie and Adam dealt with a genetic disorder that caused heart problems. Adam also had some developmental delays, so Debbie cared for him full-time, even after he was an adult. The disease also made them super sensitive to heat.
16: Everybody say, it's not that hot. I go, but you don't understand what Adam and I are going through. Ours is different.
15: And in southern Arizona, you can't escape the heat, especially as climate change makes heat waves hotter, longer, and more intense.
16: Even out here, 100 at night, in the summertime, it takes its toll on you.
15: June of 2024 was particularly bad. That month, nearly every day was over 100 degrees, or even 110. And that month, their swamp cooler broke down. When Debbie's brother came to visit, he was shocked.
16: Yo, this feels like it's 130 in here.
15: And he asked why on earth the cooler wasn't on. The answer, Debbie couldn't afford to fix it. That month is also when Adam started having trouble with his heart. Debbie got him a doctor's appointment. That morning, she got breakfast ready.
16: I went in to wake him up, and I felt him. He was cold, and I started crying.
15: Adam had died overnight. He was 27 years old. Debbie is sure heat played a role. The emergency medical team who came that morning told her they thought the same. But as is common, there was no further investigation. So Adam's death certificate only says unknown natural causes, and his death isn't included in any official counts of heat. And NPR's nationwide investigation finds that happens all the time. Quinn Adams is an epidemiologist at Boston University and a partner in NPR's investigation.
17: You have several thousand people each summer who die due to extreme heat, and you have probably thousands more who suffer.
15: Yet most of those don't show up in the official records because heat doesn't leave a mark that a coroner or a doctor can easily identify after the fact. But Adam says very often heat is a factor, especially for people like Adam who have underlying health problems.
17: Heat is working to make these other conditions worse and make people die faster than they otherwise would have.
15: And that dynamic leads to a national undercount of the danger of heat.
17: We're not really fully understanding the depth of the problem.
15: NPR and BU's investigation finds some 9,000 people die before their time each summer, in part because of heat. That's about 5 times higher than federal figures. And Adams is hopeful that knowing the real higher number will help prompt policymakers to find good solutions to save people's lives.
17: That's kind of when you can get the motivation for people to actually act.
15: Brian Drummond is an emergency doctor in Tucson. He is already acting by trying to better assess heat impacts in his ER patients. But he says it's still really hard.
18: So if I never ask a patient, were you exposed to extreme heat or do you have the ability to cool where you live? If I'm not asking those questions, I would never diagnose them with heat-related illness.
15: But he knows that this means heat can easily slip through the diagnostic cracks.
18: You have to ask the question.
15: And across the country, that's not common, either in ERs or in the morgue. And that creates the undercount and less motivation to find ways to help protect people like Adam Wilson and his mom, Debbie.
16: He had his whole life ahead of him. He had so much plans for himself.
15: Her son had dreamed of producing films and writing many more horror scripts. And Debbie says all of that is now lost. Alejandra Barunda, NPR News.
2: You can learn more about the vast undercount of heat deaths at npr.org/heatdeath.
3: The author Octavia Butler has only gotten more and more popular since she passed away 20 years ago.
2: Yeah, readers have pored over works like Kindred and Parable of the Sower, and they also tracked down her earlier novel, Survivor. Nana K. Tomasi oversees much of Butler's catalog at Grand Central Publishing.
19: It's been almost 50 years since Survivor was effectively taken out of print. In that time, Butler has become even more visible than she ever was in her lifetime as a working writer.
3: And now Survivor is back in bookstores nearly half a century after its brief initial release. In the story, the protagonist, Alana, is a biracial orphan adopted by religious missionaries. The family flees a pandemic on Earth and searches for a new planet to call home.
2: Survivor was part of a series of books, but the author blocked reprints after the first edition was published in 1978.
20: She felt that the novel wasn't up to par with a lot of her other work.
2: Apparently, fans disagree, and first edition copies of the novel can sell for thousands of dollars online. Others have been pirated.
3: Alyssa Collins studies Butler's work and wrote the introduction to a new edition. She says AI is one reason she wanted to work on it.
20: Large language models had already read Survivor, and that felt really unfair to readers, to people who love Butler, especially because it has previously been so difficult to access the novel.
2: Collins says she was also inspired by Octavia Butler's work and its connections to larger themes like colonialism.
20: This story, Survivor, is about what happens when humans try to kind of leave Earth to reimagine or recodify a specific version of humanity that they want on another planet, and what happens if that planet is not empty of life or civilization.
2: Now, even if Butler did not love this particular work, Collins hopes that readers remember her as a trailblazer, a Black woman writing sci-fi in the 70s.
20: I'm hoping that readers get a larger and longer look at Butler as a writer, can kind of consider her own creative process when they're reading through this in the introduction, and perhaps, I don't know, take away a more full experience of who Octavia might have been at the time of publication.
3: Thanks to an agreement with Octavia Butler's estate, the new reprint of Survivor is back on bookstore shelves. This is Morning Edition from NPR News. I'm Leila Fadel.
2: And I'm Steve Inskeep.
0: And I'm Phil Latzman. Thanks for joining us on this Wednesday morning. Our original production, The Show, is coming up next. 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

0: plays in emergency room visits. NPR's Alejandro Borunda says researchers found high temperatures contributed to about 10% of ER visits during last summer's major heat waves in the U.S.
1: Emergency doctors like Robert Brewer know firsthand that hot weather can jam up their emergency rooms.
2: We certainly feel it, and we feel the increased volume during the heat waves.
1: Dr. Brewer works at a hospital in Albany, New York. It's one of the 19 states the researchers looked at that were affected by intense heat waves last year. The study came out in the journal Nature Health. It found thousands of extra emergency visits during and after the heat waves. Some of those were for heat-related illnesses, but there were also lots of visits for heart issues and kidney problems. Study author Mary Willis from Boston University says she hopes knowing the true impact of heat waves can help hospitals and communities better prepare for future ones. Alejandra Borunda, NPR News.
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4: From KJZZ News in Phoenix, I'm Bree Balcazar in for Bruce Drummond. In Valley traffic in the Tempe area on the Loop 101 northbound, there's a crash on the right shoulder near Broadway Road and a separate crash on the right shoulder on Loop 101 northbound near McKellips Road. The Democratic candidate running to be the state's next superintendent of schools is facing allegations her campaign brought politics too close to Arizona classrooms. From KJZZ's politics desk, Wayne Chutsky reports.
5: The social media pages for Teresa Labor Ruiz's campaign are filled with posts from her statewide Arizona classroom conversation tour. That includes shots of the candidate talking to teachers and students in schools. Republican State Treasurer Kimberly Yee, Labor Ruiz's opponent, believes the photos inappropriately leverage students for political gain. And she asked Attorney General Chris Mays to investigate if they violate a state law barring the use of school district resources to influence an election. The Labor Ruiz campaign denied the allegations. A spokesperson says both candidates are invited to schools because districts are interested in meeting with the potential new superintendents. Wayne Chutsky, KJZZ News, Phoenix.
4: Arizona business leaders are in Taiwan this week for a trip focused on semiconductor development. As KJZZ's Greg Hawney reports, the delegation's visit comes about a month after Taiwanese chipmaker TSMC announced its $265 billion investment in the state.
6: The visit is led by the Arizona Commerce Authority and includes representatives from the state's universities and the Arizona Chamber of Commerce and Industry. In a statement, Commerce Authority President Sandra Watson said Arizona's longstanding partnership with Taiwan is one of the most important around the world. The delegation will be attending one of the largest global semiconductor conventions. They're also scheduled to visit the American Institute in Taiwan, a nonprofit made to represent U.S. interests on the island. It's the Commerce Authority's third visit to Taiwan this year. Greg Hawney, KJZZ News, Phoenix.
4: Partly cloudy skies and 92 degrees in Phoenix at 9:08.
7: Good morning. It's the show here on KJZZ 91.5 in Phoenix. I'm Mark Brody. Coming up, why outdoors groups don't like a proposed change that would allow for roads in more parts of national forests, and testing how walkable the valley is by hitting the streets. But first, Arizona will be getting less water from the Colorado River starting next year under new rules implemented by the federal government. But for most of us living here, those cuts may be difficult to see on a day-to-day basis. That's because cities have been preparing for this for years and coming up with backup plans and backup water sources. KJZZ's Alex Hager has been reporting on this. He joins me now to talk more about what some of those plans look like. Alex, good morning.
8: Good morning, Mark. Thanks for having me.
7: Thanks for being here. So let's start with Phoenix, kind of the big dog in the valley here. What sorts of plans have they been working on to make up for lack of Colorado River water?
8: The fact of the matter here is that water managers in the valley have seen this crisis coming for years, sometimes decades, and they have been planning to weather the storm. And in this case, and in many cities' cases, that looks like finding other sources of water. So when there are cuts to the Colorado River, there is less water coming through the canal that brings the Colorado River to the valley. you just lean harder on another source of water. And for most cities, that's water from the Salt and Verde Rivers, which is a different river system that's, you know, Bartlett Lake, Roosevelt Lake, all those reservoirs in the foothills to the east, or groundwater, which is sometimes naturally occurring groundwater and sometimes water that has been stored there specifically for dry times like this one.
9: So are valley cities looking at this sort of some of those other sources in proportion to how much they had been using of Colorado River water?
8: Yeah, that's correct. You know, for a lot of these cities, they're looking at cuts in the ballpark of 20% less Colorado River water coming in every year. And because they have diverse portfolios, they can fill that 20% by taking, you know, something like 20% more from one of those other sources.
9: Are those other sources sustainable enough for the cities to continue doing that for some time into the future?
8: This is a big, murky question. So right now, the backup plans that they have are pretty rock solid for the near-term future, while we figure out what the next chapter is for the Colorado River. Things like the Salt and Verde River, those river systems are generally a little bit easier to predict and have been for water managers, and they have plans to keep those in a way that, you know, they're using them sustainably. Groundwater, we know, can be a useful plan B, but those reserves could be tapped pretty quickly if you lean on them too hard. So that is why cities are going to kind of the next chapter and building systems, man-made infrastructure that can go even beyond these short-term backup plans.
9: That's sort of where the augmentation comes in, right? Either, you know, we've heard about desalination or water purification, things like that.
8: That's right. And water purification is going to be a really big part of that next chapter. The city of Phoenix, for example, is spending more than $300 million on just one facility to take sewage and clean it back up to safe, pure drinking water standards. And, you know, the water leaders that I've talked to say, if you can build infrastructure like that, you can guarantee or come close to guaranteeing a long-term water supply, because it isn't dependent on how much it rains or snows somewhere, or how much water, you know, has been naturally occurring underground, or how much you stored there underground, because you can very predictably say, we have this much water in the system, and we can keep a large percentage of it there if we just clean it back up into drinking water.
9: All right, so you mentioned hundreds of millions of dollars for one facility. I would imagine that these sort of backup plans come with pretty hefty price tags.
8: That is how people are going to notice these water shortages. You will not notice it in water, you know, not coming out of your tap. You will likely not notice it in mandatory restrictions where you get a letter in the mail that says, hey, you can't water your lawns on these days. What you will notice is a gradual increase, and sometimes less gradual, in how much you're paying on your water bill every month. Cities that are building these multi-hundred-million-dollar infrastructure projects and say that they will likely be building billion-dollar infrastructure projects in the future, they say that they're going to have to find the money to pay for those partially by leaning on the people who use that water.
9: I think this is maybe a misconception for some water customers that when the prices go up, that it's because of scarcity. It's because trying to encourage conservation. But it sounds like what you're saying is, at least in many of these cases, it's not necessarily that, although if people use less water, that's great. It's because cities and water utilities need money to upgrade pipes and build new facilities and things like that.
8: It varies city to city. It varies depending on the time of year and where you live. But overwhelmingly, the big changes that we're going to see in the long term to price increases for water coming out of your tap has much more to do with the physical infrastructure that's built to get the water there than the cost of the water itself.
9: And are various cities building various things? I mean, you mentioned Phoenix building the water purification plant. Like, are other cities also having these pretty big capital projects?
8: Yeah, that's right. I mean, not all of them are quite as big, but, you know, cities are a lot of times collaborating on big projects. So instead of building their own water purification facility, you know, a few cities might band together and build one that can serve three or four at a time.
9: And share the water between them.
8: That's right. And we're also seeing a lot of cities build new wells to access that groundwater, make sure that they can get enough of it if they need to draw more of it when there's less water available from the Colorado River.
9: And how long range are those plans?
8: I have talked to city water leaders who are looking decades into the future. There is a great degree of uncertainty right now. The new plan for managing the Colorado River only lasts 2 years.
9: Right.
8: And they don't know exactly how much water they will be losing after 2028. But some city leaders, especially in the larger cities with more money, they are able to look decades into the future and say, look, we're going to build a plan where it doesn't matter as much what happens in these 2 year cycles of making new decisions about exactly what percent of water is not going to come down the Central Arizona Project Canal. They are trying to build systems that can go beyond that.
9: Kind of future-proof themselves in a way.
8: That's right.
9: Interesting. All right. That is KJZZ's Alex Hager. Alex, thanks as always.
8: Thank you, Mark.
9: A whistleblower has raised concerns that the new rules developed by the U.S. Postal Service on mail-in voting are problematic, saying the process to come up with them was, quote, secretive, rushed, chaotic, and fundamentally flawed. At the same time, someone familiar with the process says USPS officials have acknowledged the rules could stop ballots from getting to many eligible voters, but moved those rules forward anyway. Jen Fifield of ProPublica has written about this and joins me to talk more about it. Jen, good morning.
10: Thanks for having me on.
9: Thanks for being here. So let's start with the whistleblower complaint. This was the complaint was made to a U.S. senator from Connecticut. What is that whistleblower alleging here?
10: So President Donald Trump directed the Postal Service to create new rules around mail voting. They had to have states give them lists of all eligible voters, voters that could receive ballots in the mail. And then they required USPS to use those lists to determine who gets ballots in the mail. They were tasked with creating new rules around this and new details for how the actual technology would work around it. This whistleblower said that they were given a lack of direction as they started to work on the new technology. Their questions weren't answered. They were rushed. They were told to do this in weeks when typically a complicated system like this would take months. And they wouldn't acknowledge that any errors would occur. They were expecting it to be perfect. If there was a ballot that was to be rejected because they didn't have a voter name on a list, that would hold up potentially, you know, tens of thousands of ballots in that batch. So you would have wide swaths of voters that would not get their ballots or wouldn't get them within the time frame they were supposed to. So this whistleblower came out and was warning that there could be disenfranchisement if this rule does take effect.
9: That aspect you just mentioned in terms of like one problematic ballot or one mismatched ballot causing problems for potentially thousands of other voters, that seems to be a pretty big component of what critics are concerned about here, yeah?
10: This was something that I heard not just from the whistleblower, but also with someone familiar with the rulemaking process. Top officials at USPS met in meetings to try to figure out how to craft rules. And as they did, this person I spoke with said there was much discussion about how controversial this was, how they could limit the impact to voters while complying with Trump's rules. And one repeated concern that came up was that if this one ballot problem came up, they would have to set aside the entire batch. And that's also something that came up at a USPS talk with election officials last month, where, you know, in Maricopa County, for example, the example was given that when we send out ballots here, it's more than 2 million ballots that go out in this first mailing, because we have so many mail voters. If there's one bad barcode, if the barcode is not printed well, if the voter information is wrong, say it's really hard to keep voter information up to date because of how often people move and request ballots, then that could potentially hold up our entire first mailing here. So that was definitely a theme as I spoke to people about this that they were most concerned about.
9: Well, so given some of these concerns, why, like from the folks with whom you spoke, like what did they say about why officials continued to move these rules up the chain anyway?
10: Well, when you get an executive order from the president, it's almost like getting a new law from Congress or getting a new directive from new regulations. These are public servants. These are people who are used to responding quickly to new rules and new laws. And so they would treat this as if it was any other rule coming down. They need to try to make it work, try to make it work quickly on deadline. And it's really not their choice as to whether it goes into effect or not. You know, others are challenging this rule in the courts, so it is on hold right now. But I think they're, you know, from the discussions I had, it wasn't like, you know, the leaders were pushing this forward on their own accord.
9: Okay. So in terms of some of the concerns that folks had, how many of them were policy concerns and how many of them were maybe technology concerns? Because obviously, you know, some of the elections officials have said, look, we don't necessarily have the capacity to do this in the time frame that, that you're telling us we need to do this.
10: Right. So in Arizona, we have these intelligent barcodes on our ballots where we're able to get text messages in about where our ballot is in the system. Your ballot was just received. Your ballot is coming out to you. Not every place has that info. Most of the country does not. And that is what is needed to make this new system that USPS is proposing work. So before ballots go out to military voters this month, they would need to redesign their ballot envelopes to put these barcodes, get them approved by USPS, and figure out a way to send them these voter lists through this portal that has not yet been released. So there's just everything is up in the air. Like I said, it's currently on hold by the court, but the Supreme Court is expected to decide this soon. But they still say that they don't see a way to, the election officials do not see a way for this to happen this month.
9: Well, so given that, as you say, this is still in the course, the Supreme Court will have to weigh in, but also ballots, you know, you reference ballots going out to military and overseas voters in the coming weeks. Like, how is all this going to play out?
10: I mean, North Carolina is going to send out military ballots in 2 days.
9: Wow.
10: And overseas ballots. So other states may be a little bit even ahead of us on that. And, you know, I think Trump has said North Carolina can figure it out. They're smart was kind of his comment on this. And, you know, that's what we hear within these concerns that were raised internally was that, you know, it's just this is what we need to do. And so we will figure it out. In the courts, that is a main argument, that it is too late to do this for this election. Some of these things like the barcodes are best practices. Voters want to know where their ballots are. Tracking is great. But it's just, you know, putting this all together within weeks and having this complicated system not developed yet.
9: Interesting. All right. Lots more to come on this for sure. That is Jen Fifield of ProPublica. Jen, thanks as always.
10: Thank you.
9: And this is the show.
4: 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Elsewhere in the valley on the westbound Loop 202 Red Mountain Freeway near 40th Street, there is a crash blocking the left lane. A high today in Phoenix near 103 degrees. Right now we have got partly cloudy skies. It's 92 degrees in Phoenix at 9:23.
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9: Good morning. It's the show on KJZZ 91.5. I'm Mark Brody. And coming up, the Forest Service wants to remove a 25-year-old rule that prohibits building roads in some parts of national forests. But first, an attorney representing the family of an ASU hockey player who collapsed during a workout is criticizing the way the university is handling an investigation into what happened. The player collapsed during what's being described as a military-style workout about 2 weeks ago. He was taken to the hospital, and his lawyer says he will likely not recover. Katie Strang is senior investigative writer with The Athletic and has been following this. She joins me on the line now to talk more about it. Katie, good morning.
12: Good morning.
9: So let's talk a little bit about what this workout entailed? Because as you report, this was not something that like a coach or a strength trainer was leading. This is somebody who is not affiliated with the university?
12: That's right. It's a non-university employee. It's someone that has previous military service, who has led these types of workouts with at least one other university that we've identified in the past. And, you know, really, I think, prioritize like this military style rigor in, I guess, toward the objective of team bonding. But obviously, this workout was extremely strenuous and punishing and, you know, had a devastating result.
9: And took place in August when, you know, Phoenix is famously not a great place to be doing lots of strenuous work outside.
12: That's right. And the training session took place August 20th, which was the first day of Arizona State's fall semester. So that's the earliest that NCAA rules allow hockey teams to start formal activities. And on the day that this happened, the temperature in Tempe, you know, to my understanding in our reporting, was 86 degrees at 6:51 a.m., 51% humidity, no wind, according to the Weather Underground website. And, you know, you have to imagine this happened on a track, a near field, and Tempe Fire Medical Rescue were dispatched to the Sun Angel Stadium at 8:31 for a heat-related illness. So take all of that into account.
9: Right. So, okay, so what is the family's lawyer saying about what they don't like? How do they not like what ASU is doing here? What's the problem?
12: Sure. I think, you know, one of the major concerns is how this, you know, investigation is being conducted. Now, I want to point out that the athletic director, actually on the Burns and Gambo radio show recently, had said, you know, that he wanted to make this very critical distinction that this was not an investigation. They were not suggesting that, you know, someone did something wrong, but that this was simply a review. I mean, I think the lawyer for the Mayich family, one, takes issue with that characterization, and that, you know, at the very least, there should be an investigation considering the devastating results of this workout and what happened. But the fact that, you know, the university is using someone internal to conduct this investigation, and that, you know, typically, you know, I think the best like rules of standards and practice is generally that, you know, you want to have some level of separation and to remove any potential conflict, so that, you know, oftentimes you see schools use external firms or third parties. So I think there is the initial concern that, you know, this is an investigation being performed by someone internal. And then also that, you know, the coaching staff has not been placed on administrative leave, which is seen as sort of standard and routine in these situations. You know, typically when there is an investigation of this nature, you want to separate, you know, certain parties to the event from witnesses of that event. And so, you know, I think the attorney, you know, expressed concern that that was not happening in this situation.
9: Is there a concern that like, for example, players might be reluctant to describe what was going on during that workout, maybe in the moments leading up to this incident, knowing that the coach who authorized this person to come in and lead the workout is still the coach and still sort of overseeing day-to-day operations of the program?
12: Absolutely. I mean, I think, you know, for players, first and foremost, I think their concern is for their teammate. And I think they're devastated for what the family is going through right now. But then, you know, you have to also imagine, like, this is, you know, a coach that controls their scholarship, their livelihood, potentially like their NHL prospects. And so I think there is a very legitimate concern that, you know, these players could have in the potential implications of speaking in any way that could potentially, like, you know, warrant more scrutiny on the coaching staff or anything beyond that.
9: Has the university said anything about why the coaching staff is still in place and not on leave at the moment?
12: Not really. I have asked the university if there's been any sort of instruction about like whether the coaching staff can address the situation with the players, or if there's any prohibition about, you know, that level of communication, with whether anything's off limits. And there hasn't been really any firm response that has directly addressed that issue.
9: And do we have any sense of when the review, as the AD is calling it, might be done, or what, like if it will be released when it is finished?
12: Nope, I don't think they've given any indication of a timeline or like any sort of commitment to transparency.
9: Okay. And in terms of the family's lawyer that we've been talking about, like, are they, like, is there anything else that they're able to do? Like, they can obviously call for an investigation. I would imagine they can't like start one on their own to some extent, right?
12: Well, I do believe that there is going to be a fact-finding mission, conducted on behalf of the law firm, that has been retained by the family. And, you know, the attorney has been very vocal about, you know, what he has already heard from people, you know, who with knowledge of the workout, and that, you know, he, you know, has every reason to believe that this was, you know, grueling, onerous, and dangerous. And he has certainly stressed that they are going to make every effort to obtain any documents that are relevant to this investigation, whether that's text messages, cell phone videos, any sort of contemporaneous statements, and that, you know, they are going to make sure that the university is aware of their sort of document preservation responsibilities.
9: Okay, we'll have to see what happens with all that. That is Katie Strang, senior investigative writer with The Athletic. Katie, thank you.
12: Thank you.

0: You might know our next guest this morning from a very viral video he made recently documenting his 18-mile walk to the new Buc-ee's all the way from downtown Phoenix.
1: Is Buc-ee's walkable from downtown Phoenix? Well, we're going to find out. Starting here from Central and Van Buren in downtown Phoenix, we're going to be taking Van Buren all the way down to the new Buc-ee's in Goodyear.
2: Look at my outfit. I'm wearing all like UV material because it is very sunny today. Walk to IKEA was a little bit more enjoyable. Welcome to Buc-ee's. I love you. Now I gotta go pet a beaver or something. I guess it's too hot to touch the beaver.
0: That's Jamie Trufin. Trufin sees transit on social media where he asks, is it walkable? And then finds out. Trufin has walked from downtown Phoenix, where he lives, not just to Buc-ee's, but to IKEA in Tempe. He walks to work every day, and when we asked him to come to our studios for an interview, he walked here.
2: Today I'm going to be walking to KJZZ's studio for an interview. And they'd like to interview me about my walking journey in Phoenix. They did let me know that the parking structure is open, so that shouldn't be a problem, which it isn't, because I'm going to be walking there.
0: Trufin is not just doing this for social media views. He's a true advocate for walkability in Phoenix, as well as a board member for the Urban Phoenix Project and the Downtown Phoenix Farmers Market. And he uses his social media to shed a light on transit in Phoenix and the region and just how unwalkable Phoenix can be. So when he walked to our studios recently, my co-host Lauren Gilger asked him about his goals here and where he plans to walk next.
3: Okay, so we have to start with the fact that you walked here, Jamie, from downtown Phoenix. We should say we are kind of on the border between Phoenix and Tempe here by the Broadway curve. There's a lot of freeways surrounding this building at Rio Salado College. I mean, are you okay? You need some water?
1: So for the most part, I had a lot of water on the way here. I brought my big boy water bottle, and then I drink a lot of these sparkling ice drinks that I like to admit that I'm addicted to.
3: Okay, okay. But it's hot out there. How many miles is that walk?
1: I think it was roughly on my Strava, like over 9 miles.
3: Right. So it takes me, I don't know, 20, 25 minutes to drive in from Central Phoenix. How long does this take you?
1: About 3 hours and 10 minutes.
3: 3 hours and 10 minutes. What a difference. Okay. So that right there, I think, gets us into the conversation about the walkability of this city, which you walk around all the time and you do on your social media. You just kind of hit it big recently with this video of you walking all the way from downtown Phoenix, where you live, to Buc-ee's, this big, you know, exciting new gas station, which is how far away?
1: So according to Google, it says about like 18 miles. With all my stops, it was more about 20 miles with like everything in between when I was tracking it.
3: 20 miles you walked. Okay. And just straight down Van Buren, basically west.
1: Yes. Just all the way.
3: Why'd you decide to walk to Buc-ee's?
1: So on my Strava heat map, I haven't had much of the west side of Phoenix.
3: Mm-hmm.
1: So I was trying to get more of my Strava heat map completed.
3: Tell us what that is. What are you doing on Strava? In Strava, we should say, is this app where you can mark, you know, and track runs and walks and things like that and share them with folks.
1: Yeah, so I really enjoy walking and exploring new places. I hate backtracking or like going like round trips. When I go hiking, I don't want to take the same way back. I want to take a different way to get out of the mountain.
3: Okay.
1: Same thing with walking. So I like to discover and find new places just by walking. And so I use Strava, the heat map, which can tell you where you've been already when you use the service. So I've been building up my own personal heat map to figure out where I haven't been. And I haven't seen a lot of the west side. So I wanted to explore it and then challenge myself to see if I could go to Buc-ee's.
3: Okay. So you made it to Buc-ee's. What did you see along the way? What was this walk like?
1: You know, I was actually surprised, I will say, for how unwalkable Phoenix is. The entire way, all the way to Buc-ee's, essentially had a sidewalk except for one portion.
3: Yeah.
1: That was like some farmland once you hit the Tolleson side.
3: I'm surprised by that, too. How hot was it, though? My goodness.
1: That day, it was a high of 105. For summertime, actually, wasn't too bad.
3: I mean, it could be worse.
1: Yeah, when it gets really hot, I have to bring like a little portable mister system. But I had my UV umbrella. I drank plenty of water the day before, and I was prepared to do this walk.
3: So talk about that. Like, how do you do these incredibly long walks around the city in the middle of the summer, the hottest city in the country, right? And it's getting hotter, and not die?
1: So first off, I don't recommend anyone trying to do these like crazy walks. So part of it is you have to get acclimatized to the heat, which means if you haven't been outside out of your AC car or AC house going back and forth, you're not going to be able to do any of these extreme walks or be outside for long, because your body has to adapt to the heat. And it takes about 2 weeks to just kind of put yourself out in the heat a little bit and get used to it. But when you do acclimatize, you actually require more water. So you're sweating a little bit more efficiently. So I drink tons of water the day before, the day of, and as I'm doing it. And not just water, I do electrolytes. I have a UV umbrella. And it kind of depends. Like this walk, I had my UV sleeves because even though I had my umbrella, the reflection of everything was still burning me. So I have UV leggings and UV long sleeves to protect me. And I'll water myself down on my sleeves during hotter days.
3: Wow.
1: That day wasn't too bad, but when it starts getting 110, I have to pour water on my sleeves.
3: Man, oh man, I can't imagine. So, okay, so that's like a big extreme walk, but you don't have a car in this very car-centric city on purpose. You're an urbanist, a walkability kind of advocate, right? I mean, what does this walking look like around Phoenix on a normal day-to-day basis when you're not walking, you know, to Buc-ee's?
1: So my daily, I daily about 12 miles a day
3: of
1: walking.
3: Okay.
1: So I start off my morning when I go to work, I walk about 2-ish miles to work and then 2 miles back. So it's about a 40-minute walk each way to and from work, which for me is a lot of peace time. So I get to enjoy, listen to an audiobook, some music, and just enjoy being outside.
3: So I got to ask, because I think people will be wondering, do you change clothes when you get there?
1: Yeah. So for my work, I actually start really early.
3: Okay.
1: So even during the summer, like I'm not breaking sweat going to work. Coming back, I definitely do, but I'm going straight home usually.
3: Yeah.
1: But I kind of have everything planned out. Like here, you can smell me. I don't smell bad at all.
3: No, you smell fine. That's amazing. I'm amazed.
1: So I do have like wipes I bring sometimes for like longer walks like this, so I don't smell. And then I do have a change of clothes that I usually bring, because I have like a black long UV sleeve that I wear. And then I switch into, I'm wearing my neighborhood shirt right now.
3: Right. Okay. So let's talk about walkability in Phoenix. Like this is, as I said, a very notoriously car-centric city. Most people are going to drive or take public transit here, even though public transit we know can be a challenge to take here as well. What are your biggest observations from trying to just walk in Phoenix?
1: I don't think this is exclusive to Phoenix, but it's just like out of nowhere you'll just get missing sidewalks, and you'll be surprised, like in some areas you're like, when I walked to Buc-ee's, the entire way was, except like one portion of it had sidewalks all the way, but then you walk through Central City, like Midtown and Downtown, and then you're like, why are these neighborhoods that are so close to downtown just not connected? You kind of look into the history of why some of these neighborhoods don't have that infrastructure. Just south of us and some of the barrios, they purposely did not have any sidewalks. And it hurts to kind of see, because there were these tight-knit communities and they don't have sidewalks to bring people together.
3: Interesting. So challenges kind of in just the way the city's built. What about like trying to cross major thoroughfares or go under freeways, as you probably just did coming here to KJZZ?
1: The one right here had... So I recorded my journey here, and I made a point that it was insane that there was two lanes, like you can take a right on red, but the thing is there wasn't even a light. There was a light to get to this crossing, but then there was just a yield sign, and you have to cross in front of oncoming traffic taking a right.
3: I know exactly which turn you're talking about, yes.
1: And I was like, how's there not a light here? Like, it's already bad enough, but like the just like surprise that there aren't like built-in infrastructure. And it's not a surprise to me that like Arizona has over 1,000 deaths in traffic incidents a year.
3: Pedestrian deaths and traffic incidents, yeah. And I want to talk about the policy changes that you think would help, right? I know you've been involved in that. You've been involved with Vision Zero in Phoenix in the past. Like, what do you think needs to change fundamentally here to make it at least more friendly to people who want to walk, even if it's not, you know, walking only like you do?
1: Yeah, you know, I think what's tough about something like that is that we have kind of built this environment where we treat our surface roads, where our communities are, our neighbors, where we meet people, we treat those streets like highways.
3: Mm-hmm.
1: And our highways, highways, I don't think that's the issue of how those are designed, but we apply that same idea into how we apply our local roads.
3: Hmm.
1: So for arterials, For example, I know streets department typically has this clear zone policy where you can't have like trees, right? But part of walkability is you need trees and shade to cool off the street. So we're cutting off these trees and the visibility because we're treating it like it's a highway.
3: Right.
1: So we can have more visibility for drivers, not pedestrians.
3: Yeah. So these kind of fundamental ways that we approach this idea. What's the thing that drives you crazy the most when you're trying to walk around Phoenix?
1: Nobody yields.
3: Ah.
1: What drives me crazy is people are in a metal box that is AC'd. And maybe I'm just really nice as a driver, but like I just yield to people if I see someone crossing, but people will try to race you when you're using a crosswalk. And I do the finger wave. I try to wave to drivers to like let them know. And you know, I'm pretty reasonable with walking, but like I have the legal right to be in a crosswalk. I believe the state law is any crosswalk is a legal crosswalk, unmarked or marked.
0: That's Jamie Trufin, the social media influencer who famously walked to Buc-ee's. We'll have more of his conversation with my co-host Lauren Gilger after the break. 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
4: 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Thanks for joining us this Wednesday morning for The Show. In Valley traffic right now on the Loop 202 westbound, the Red Mountain portion of the freeway, there is a crash on the right shoulder near 24th Street. Test your knowledge of the Grand Canyon State with KJZZ's A to Z quiz. It's all things Arizona. Like, what does the Arizona weather term monsoon mean in Arabic? That is one of this week's questions. Try the A to Z quiz at play.kjzz.org. Clear skies and 91 degrees in Phoenix at 9:42.
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0: 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I'm Mark Brody. And now let's return to our conversation with urbanist Jamie Trufin. He's known on social media as Trufin Sees Transit, and he walked 3 hours to our studios recently to talk to my co-host Lauren Gilger about walkability, transit, and why he chooses to be car-free in a hot city.
3: Okay, so let's back up for a moment, Jamie, and talk about what led you here, because this is not out of nowhere. You were hit by a wrong-way driver on the I-17, right? And severely injured. You had to relearn how to walk when you were in college, right?
1: Yes. I needed someone to stay at my... I was working as a shift supervisor at a pizza place, and the bus stopped running, I think, around like 11 o'clock, and I had a car. It wasn't me that the issue was. It was my coworker. I needed him to help close. Mm-hmm. And he's like, hey, if I close, I need a ride home because the buses don't ride. And I'm like, okay, I don't mind. I don't mind giving someone a ride home. Mm-hmm. I take him home, drop him off, and then I get back on. I don't remember this part, but I get on back onto the highway, and I just wake up in like a two-day coma or something.
3: Wow.
1: I don't remember.
3: Wow.
1: Yeah, my family was like making little pizza signs in front of me. But yeah, I broke my femur, pelvis, and shoulder all at one time.
3: My goodness. What was that recovery process like?
1: I was in the hospital for like a month, which I thought the food... Everyone is complaining that the food isn't good in the hospital. I thought it was great.
3: Okay.
1: But apparently, like, I was cracking jokes while I was unconscious to the firefighters and medics. I don't remember.
3: I don't know. I mean, talking to you right now, I can guess that that would be true. You would do that. I mean, so you had to be in a wheelchair for some time, relearn how to walk. I mean, what did that do, that incident? What did that do to the way you think about driving?
1: You come at a better perspective of like, accessibility and just, like, understanding, like, universal design, which is a principle in planning where it's like you create designs that benefit not just yourself, but it benefits everybody else.
3: Hmm. So also a story we have to talk about from your past, although before any of that traumatic stuff happened, right? In high school, you became kind of famous here in the Valley for being the watermelon man on Camelback Mountain. Tell us about this.
1: Yeah, so I was hiking one time and I found a watermelon in a cave and I was like, oh, I wanted to start a tradition. I found this watermelon, we brought it to the top and we did like this photo op with like my cousin and a family friend.
3: Sure.
1: And so I was like, what if we did this like every Wednesday and like we made this like a fun, you know, activity. So then I started doing it and then somehow I got involved with being barefoot while doing it. Don't recommend doing
3: yes,
1: that.
3: You were barefoot.
1: And you know, I was young. It was probably not the smartest decision, but I did it for an entire year of my life and I brought props and it was a fun way of like community building. And
3: yeah.
1: I probably didn't at that time really understand what like building community and having neighbors and friends and all this stuff that I do have now today.
3: Yeah.
1: But I think that's kind of what led me into my direction now.
3: Right. So that's interesting, right? You're making community on the top of Camelback Mountain by literally hiking up with a watermelon and sharing it with everyone. I mean, when you don't drive now, when you walk, when you take the bus or the light rail or whatever it may be, I mean, do you find community in that?
1: Oh, yeah. I run into people all the time on the bus. I was doing a trip to Ajo on the bus, and I ran into, I think his tag is LA Guy in Phoenix. Mm. And, you know, he knows me and I know him. So, like, we ran into each other on the bus. And
3: he's another social media influencer guy?
1: But, like, we didn't plan that. It just happened. a lot of my interactions with my community isn't planned. It just happens.
3: Yeah. But it's because you're out there in the world and willing to be in a place where you're going to be around other people.
1: Yeah.
3: And not kind of in your metal box like you described it, right?
1: And I think that's probably why I'm not a very angry person.
3: Okay, so where are you walking next?
1: So I just walked the other day to PV Mall for the IKEA. I did one video where I walked all the way to the IKEA in Tempe, and then everyone was like, you should do the one in Paradise Valley. Fun fact, it's closed on Tuesdays, so I walked 20 miles and it was closed. But as far as my next walk, once the weather is a little bit cooler on this one, I want to do I want to walk all four ASU campuses from one to another. And then I still have my ASU ID, so I want to take the shuttle back.
3: Nice. You might want the shuttle back at that point.
1: It's not my craziest walk. I didn't record any of this, but I did a 24-hour walk.
3: Where?
1: So I started downtown. I went through Piosawa Peak. Yeah. Scottsdale. I took the canal to Scottsdale. There's the crosscut canal. I went to Tempe, then followed that all the way to Mesa, and then looped all the way to Gilbert Chandler, and then followed the canal back to Tempe, and then took Wash. It was 57 miles of walking in one day.
3: Did you eat along the way?
1: Oh, yeah, yeah. It was a lot of walking. I think that's the most walking I've done was 57.
3: What shoes do you wear?
1: I wear Skechers, so I found this type of Skechers that I really like. I'm a pretty simple person, and I don't really like buy crazy stuff, but I just bought the same shoes in different styles.
3: Okay.
1: And that's kind of what I wear. They do melt the bottoms like pretty often because it's so hot. So the grip on the shoes aren't the best not because of the shoes, but just because they literally melt off.
3: Yeah. So, okay, you've got your heat map. You know where you've walked and where you haven't, but I'm sure you covered a lot of the valley at this point. Where are your favorite places to walk?
1: So while Phoenix is well known for being just unwalkable, I think we don't give enough credit, and frankly, we don't build enough towards them, is our canal system.
3: Hmm.
1: We have so many canals that you can kind of like sneak through Phoenix without a car if you really wanted to, especially like if you have an e-bike or just a regular bicycle. You can really get around Phoenix without a car using the canal system. And they've been just getting better and better. I think there are some gaps, especially towards like the west side, but I used to take the canal. I'd bike up 3rd Avenue, take the canal over to 15th Avenue Indian School to go to the Shamrock food service when I would do bulk food shopping over there.
3: Well, it sounds like a great adventure and more to come. Jamie Truffin, an urbanist, Urban Phoenix Project board member. He's also on the board of the Phoenix Farmers Market, an online influencer advocating for urban issues and walkability and more. Jamie, thank you so much for coming on the show. I really appreciate it.
1: Thank you for having me. Appreciate it.
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4: This is KJZZ 91.5, the perfect mix of BBC, NPR, and KJZZ News. Thanks for joining us for the show this Wednesday. We've got Here and Now coming up in just 10 minutes. New York City is banning the use of artificial intelligence for its youngest students in the city's public schools. Kids won't be allowed to use AI chatbots or tutors until they enter high school, with restrictions. And that new policy also places limits on screen time. We'll have that story, plus a look at the day's latest news, coming up on Here and Now at 10 on KJZ. KJZZ 91.5. A high today in Phoenix near 103 degrees, 91 degrees right now at 950.
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0: Good morning. It's the show on KJZZ 91.5. I'm Mark Brody. The U.S. Forest Service wants to get rid of something called the Roadless Area Conservation Rule. The 2001 rule prohibits building roads on millions of acres of national forest land nationwide, among other provisions. The feds argue eliminating it will help treat forests to prevent wildfire. A report from the Center for Biological Diversity, though, says getting rid of the rule will move 400 endangered species closer to extinction, among other findings. But many environmentalists and outdoors groups oppose the proposal. Jamie Irvin falls into that camp. He's the policy director with Outdoor Alliance, which represents climbers, backcountry skiers, runners, mountain bikers, and others. He joins me, and Jamie, give me your elevator pitch for why you don't like the idea of doing away with the roadless rule.
6: Sure. Well, just to start, and for folks who aren't familiar, the roadless rule is this policy that's been in place since 2001 at the Forest Service. So this protects what's called inventoried roadless areas, and these are some of the last undeveloped places on our national forests. So that law has been in place since 2001, and it protects in total about 58 million acres of national forest land. And these include some of the best places to go do all types of outdoor recreation activities on national forests. If you are the type of person that likes to get outside and go hiking, you'll know that oftentimes the entire objective is to get away from the road and get to a scenic, natural, undeveloped place. And so these are places that recreationists, whether we know we're in an inventoried roadless area or not, usually you don't, there's no sign or anything. These are places that we gravitate to because they are the very scenic, very beautiful, great to enjoy parts of our national forest. Like, lifting the rule doesn't necessarily mean that these areas are developed on day one, but it does put us in a place where, like, the Forest Service can now entertain proposals to develop these places. And we lose this certainty that that recreation experience and all the conservation values, you know, clean water, healthy forests, wildlife, all that stuff, we lose the assurance that those things are protected for the future.
0: So one of the reasons that the USDA is saying they want to change this is to help deal with wildfires in national forests and make sure that fire that is burning in areas where maybe we would prefer it not burning can be accessed and preserve the forest for future generations. Is that an argument that you buy into?
6: It's not an argument that we buy into in terms of justifying a need to rescind the entire roadless rule. So what they proposed is to rescind the rule in all states where it exists, except for Colorado and Idaho. Both of those states have their own roadless rules. So this rescission would affect 45 million acres, tons of outdoor recreation opportunities. But on your question about fire, so it's a little more complicated than the Forest Service has made it seem. I think they've put this press release out, this announcement out, in the middle of a very intense fire season. A lot of people are breathing smoke. A lot of people have been threatened by fire, are threatened by wildfires. It's a very serious issue, and the relationship between roadless areas and fire is complex. But, you know, having said that, so the science itself, wildfire science, does not bear out that the roadless rule is this big impediment to effective fire management. We know that within and outside of roadless areas, wildfire extent is about the same, or the rate of wildfire is about the same. There's not been documented a significant increase in the severity of wildfires in roadless areas versus roaded areas. And actually, on top of that, we know that most wildfires start near roads. So the idea that we're going to build roads into these currently undeveloped areas raises the possibility that we're going to see new ignitions of wildfires in times when conditions are extreme and fires are difficult to suppress. So that's one side of our thinking. That said, where it becomes a little complex is that roads are pretty important infrastructure for fire suppression, and they can be important infrastructure for doing things like hazardous fuel projects that mitigate the risk of future wildfires. Think about roadless areas. They're unroaded, they're remote, they're far from communities. These are largely places where if you were going to target a fuel reduction project or some kind of wildfire mitigation project that was intended to protect a community from fire, these are not the first places that you would look, right? To the extent that roadless areas exist near communities, Outdoor Alliance, many of our partners in the conservation and recreation communities, wildfire scientists, all submitted comments on this about a year ago and engaged with the Forest Service and offered our full support in designing, is there some targeted different regulation you could have that protects these remote areas and allows for the types of activities that might help protect communities in the event of wildfire? The Forest Service has not considered that. They've moved ahead with this full rescission of the roadless rule, and that's where we're at. One of the great things about the roadless rule, in terms of fire and in terms of everything else, it's very flexible in the way that it's worded, right? The basic prohibition is that you can't build new roads and you can't cut timber, but there's exceptions to both of those things to deal with things like wildfire.
0: So am I hearing you correctly that you don't necessarily oppose building roads in some places where there is some utility or a need to, or they're near a particular community that needs protection from wildfire? You just don't like the idea of the rule being taken away for everywhere. Is that a fair assessment of where you're at?
6: Yeah, that's mostly fair. I mean, I think a way of thinking about it is like, if there are places where science shows, or like the, you know, wildland fire leadership shows, that a road would help to suppress wildfires near a community or help to complete some sort of fuel treatment or other wildfire mitigation type project that has also been shown by data needs to happen, yes, we would be very open to targeted changes to the roadless rule that would accomplish those objectives. But the onus is on the Forest Service to show that. And they've not done that here.
0: Does this become maybe more of a complicated issue in a place like Arizona, where what's called the wildland urban interface, where, you know, people are living closer and closer and into forests, like that line is blurring somewhat, where people are now living closer to areas that are more prone to wildfires?
6: Yes, absolutely. And that wildland urban interface area would be the primary place that I'm talking about. If you were going to make changes to the roadless rule or any type of federal regulation to protect communities, that's the first place you want to look, is near where there are people.
0: Do you think that all of this points to changes or a rethinking in some way of the way that we deal with wildfire in this country, be it suppression or fighting or letting fires burn, that kind of thing?
6: Somewhat. I mean, I want to push back on the roadless rule being primarily a wildfire policy a little bit. If you read the USDA's announcement, I mean, yes, it talks a lot about wildfire up top, but then when you get a little lower down into what they're saying, like, it's, you know, the rescinding the roadless rule supports this list of executive orders, and they list off pretty quickly the executive order about increasing timber production, the energy dominance executive order about doing more energy extraction on public lands, the energy from Alaska executive order. All of those things we feel are probably more their primary objective here, is how do we increase like commercial uses of the public lands. But at the same time, I mean, this is a pretty serious wildfire season. It follows a number of pretty bad wildfire years in Arizona and throughout the West. And there are a lot of different things outside of the roadless rule that are going on that people are certainly rethinking how we address fire.
0: All right. That is Jamie Irvin, Policy Director with Outdoor Alliance. Jamie, thanks so much. I appreciate it.
6: Thank you. Have a good one.

0: 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We've got clear skies right now, 93 degrees in Phoenix at 10 o'clock.
1: Live from NPR News, I'm Lakshmi Singh. 8 months after former Venezuelan President Nicolas Maduro was ousted in a U.S. military raid, the Trump administration is about to secure expanded control of the Latin American country's oil reserves. Energy Secretary Chris Wright is in Caracas to oversee an oil deal between Washington and a Venezuelan private company. As NPR's Franco Ordonez reports, Trump is betting the new deal will help bring down gas prices that have been elevated as a result of oil supply disruptions during the U.S. war with Iran.
2: John McHenry, a veteran Republican pollster, says Trump has an incentive to take action, even if his policies won't necessarily produce results over the next few months ahead of the midterms.
3: The first challenge is to show that you know people are concerned about it and that you care about it as well and that you're doing something about it.
2: Part of the problem for Trump is that before the U.S. launched strikes against Iran, average prices were $1 a gallon lower nationally in February. That's a reality that Trump just can't avoid. Franco Ordonez, NPR News.
1: The U.S. Postal Service says it is reviewing a whistleblower's concerns about a new technical system it's developing for mail-in ballots in the midterm election. NPR's Hanzi Lo Wang reports that new technology is facing lawsuits.
4: The U.S. Postal Service built the new online portal after President Trump issued an order calling for USPS to deliver mail-in ballots only to people on voter lists that the states would have to turn over to the mailing agency. We should note USPS is a financial support of NPR. An anonymous government official is claiming that system has not been properly tested, and it could lead to eligible voters not getting ballots in time or at all. David Kligerman of the nonprofit Whistleblower Aid is representing the official.
5: The entire IT system has been built in a matter of weeks when it should be built in maybe a year or more. In fact, when they've tested this IT system, it's crashed.
4: A federal judge has blocked USPS from requiring states to use the online portal for their mail-in ballots. USPS is appealing that ruling and says it plans to roll out the portal soon so election officials can try it out. Anzi Luong, NPR News.
1: Some Haitian immigrants in the U.S. are being required to wear GPS angle monitors after losing their temporary protected status. In Ohio, pastors and Haitian activists are asking the Department of Homeland Security to end the requirement, citing a college student who took his own life. Here's WYSO's Catherine Mobley.
6: Hundreds of Haitian immigrants in Springfield, Ohio, now have ankle monitors issued by DHS. It's the agency's latest tracking effort since Haiti's temporary protected status ended late July. 20-year-old Pierre Douance Bell recently received one. State investigators say he died Monday morning after stepping in front of a vehicle. His friend Yola Lamar said Bell felt humiliated by the device.
7: He had aspirations to major in neuroscience. Pierre Damas Bell was not a criminal, but he was treated as one.
6: Now, many faith and community leaders are calling on lawmakers and DHS to end the ankle monitor program.
1: That's Catherine Mobley reporting. It's NPR.
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0: Good morning. From KJZZ News in Phoenix, I'm Bree Balcazar in for Bruce Drummond. The state of Sonora's Cattle Ranchers Union says the newly opened crossing point for livestock exported into Arizona has once again temporarily closed. From the Frontera's desk in Hermosillo, KJZZ's Nina Kravinsky has more.
9: Sonora's Ranchers Union president, Juan Ochoa Valenzuela, says his organization is working to fix an equipment issue on the Mexican side of the border and is halting cattle exports until it's resolved. This is a strictly technical problem, says Ochoa Valenzuela. He expects the border to reopen within 3 days. The temporary closure comes after last week's reopening of the border crossing point for cattle in Douglas, Arizona, the first to reopen along the whole U.S.-Mexico border. The border has been shut to live cattle imports since last year to protect against the New World screwworm, a flesh-eating parasite that's been spreading in Mexico and reached Texas earlier this summer. Nina Kravinsky, KJZZ News, Hermosillo.

0: 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Clear skies right now and 97 degrees in Phoenix at 10:31.
1: Live from NPR News in Boston, I'm Steve Brown. Officials say some tourists previously reported missing in Nepal have made contact with authorities. Australia's Prime Minister said five Australians were confirmed safe overnight, reducing the number of missing Australians to 38. Meanwhile, some families of people still missing in one of the worst affected districts held symbolic funerals for their loved ones in the hopes of setting their souls free. Jury deliberations in the Lindsey Clancy murder trial have resumed for a fifth day. Clancy, a former labor and delivery nurse, doesn't deny strangling her three children in 2023, but claims postpartum psychosis led to her actions. Prosecutors argue she was aware of her actions. The trial, held in Massachusetts, has sparked intense interest and debate over maternal mental health. Tiger Woods has pleaded no contest to a reckless driving charge in Florida. Woods was arrested back in March following a rollover crash near his home on Jupiter Island and was initially charged with driving under the influence. The golf legend appeared today in court in Martin County to enter his plea on the lesser charge. Authorities say deputies found two pain pills in Woods' pocket after the crash, and he showed signs of impairment. 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
0: Flash floods ravaged many communities in Arizona and across the U.S. this summer. While the geography may be different, all signs point to climate change as a contributing factor. We will have more on that story at 10:41 on 91.5.
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5: AI banking. What could go wrong? From American Public Media, this is Marketplace Tech. I'm Megan McCarty-Carino. Like so many other industries, the banking sector is figuring out how to navigate AI. And the stakes are high. The tech has raised red flags over potential bias, particularly when it comes to lending practices. But it could also make some banking operations more efficient, which would be especially valuable for smaller banks, which tend to operate with fewer resources than bigger competitors, but also offer more personal service, a connection to the local community, and often have lower fees. The catch? Those banks can't necessarily afford to pour resources into AI. Marketplace's Justin Ho spoke with bankers at some smaller institutions about how they're approaching the technology and their concerns about the future of AI in banking.
6: A few days ago, I caught up with Dominic Miartan. He's the CEO of American Pride Bank, a small lender based out of Macon, Georgia. He was on the road talking to AI software.
7: As I was driving, I was putting together, weekly executive scorecards for our executive team meeting this afternoon.
6: Miartan says those scorecards cover how many loans the bank made last week, how much interest it pulled in, how much money customers deposited by branch and by region.
7: Which normally would have taken, you know, our CFO or someone, you're talking a few hours of work to do a decent job.
6: Instead, it took minutes. Mjartin says the bank's been rolling out AI software for annual performance reviews, budgeting, and market research. Meanwhile, at First Southwest Bank in Colorado, AI is reviewing loan documents and preparing staff for meetings with borrowers. Christy Escobel is chief credit officer.
8: So if a customer comes in with a loan application, we want to be able to operate 10 times or more the speed that we did before and really focus on aspects of the relationship instead of the administrative piece.
6: But Escobel says her bank is not using AI to make any decisions about loans. She's concerned about how the software analyzes data. For instance, what if AI denies an application from a worthy borrower who happens to live in a low-income zip code?
8: I think any AI tool that we put in place, you're going to have to ensure that it's not creating its own bias or consistent practices that you don't intend to put in place.
6: Escobel says she also has concerns about AI's accuracy and privacy. Because at the end of the day,
8: you're ultimately responsible for what your software and your vendors are doing. And so I think regulators are going to expect banks to really understand their models to ensure consumer protection.
6: Regulators could take some of those responsibilities away from banks by doing more oversight over third-party software, says Catherine Judge, a law professor at Columbia.
9: So that way the bank regulators have the ability to say, no, we understand the nature of the services that this third party is providing, and we're able to monitor those risks directly.
6: In the meantime, banks need to develop their own guidelines for using AI, says Surjit Chana with Beneficial State Bank in California.
10: And they have to ground their AI deployments in a set of values and morals.
6: Chana says that means factoring in the impact AI could have on labor markets, privacy, and access to credit. He says ensuring AI doesn't discriminate, for instance, will also help the bank make more loans.
10: Because you're actually expanding the market by tapping into and providing your services to a broader set of communities.
6: In other words, Chana says using AI responsibly could help banks make more money.
5: That was Marketplace's Justin Ho. I'm Megan McCarty-Carino, and that's Marketplace Tech. This is APM.
0: And this is KJZZ 91.5. In a check of news at 10:38, it's been a month since the Trump administration severed a more than $150 million contract with aid organizations representing unaccompanied children in immigration court. From the Frontera's desk in Tucson, KJZZ's Elisa Resnick reports the federal program has been around for almost two decades.
11: But on July 31st, the contract to do that work came to an end. Roxana Aviles-Simpanu is with the Florence Immigrant and Refugee Rights Project, which represents around 600 children in Arizona. She says without government funding, they can't take on new cases.
12: What we've seen since spring of this year is an increase in the number of hearings that children have to go to and an acceleration of the cases to get to that deportation point.
11: Last month, Aviles-Simpanu said a one-year-old boy appeared in Phoenix Immigration Court alone without a lawyer. The Trump administration has awarded a six-month no-bid contract to Our Rescue, a Utah-based group headed by a former ICE officer, though it's not clear whether they'll provide direct representation. Elisa Resnick, KJZZ News, Tucson.
0: 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Clear skies and 97 degrees in Phoenix at 10:40.
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15: And I'm Peter O'Dowd in Phoenix. It's Here and Now. Over the last week or so, deadly flash floods have hit mountain villages along the border of Nepal and Tibet, and here in the U.S. at the Grand Canyon. Those were not the only floods this summer. Communities across the country have been dealing with high water emergencies that don't always make the national news. NPR's Ava Berger reports.
16: That was the sound of gushing rain and fierce woods in Felicia Martinez's Tucson, Arizona neighborhood last week. Martinez has lived in Tucson her entire life, so she and other locals are very accustomed to the sounds of flash floods. But she says she knows the storms in her area are getting worse.
17: Like an old steam train with the big old smoke fumes coming out. I mean, it just sounds loud and it hits you, yes. And I've seen 61 seasons. I've seen storms, but it's getting more extreme.
16: At least two people are dead after a flash flood in the Grand Canyon over the weekend. Last month, at least seven people died in floods in northwest Indiana. The city of Gary, Indiana, was without power for 2 weeks. Earlier in July, West Virginia officials said that some areas received 4.5 inches of rain in 37 minutes. Throughout the summer, from New York to Texas to Hawaii, stories of record rainfall and smashed homes dominated the news.
18: Every day you're reading about flooding somewhere in the country.
16: Jeff Mao works on flood awareness in Montana. He's a former superintendent of Glacier National Park, but he's seen the flooding impact much more than just the parks.
18: It's really how our natural systems and even our built sewer, you know, stormwater runoff systems, they're just not designed for this level of rainfall.
16: The flooding different states are experiencing has different causes, but researchers say climate change connects these intense floods. In the Southwest, it's monsoon season, and in that semi-arid climate, flash floods are part of geography, says Iyad Atola, an associate professor in the Department of Hydrology and Atmospheric Sciences at the University of Arizona.
19: You have poor absorption of water by the soil and localized heavy rains, and the combination of the two things are prone to flash floods.
16: It's also an El Nino year, which is making ocean temperatures warmer, causing more evaporation. A warmer atmosphere holds more water vapor, which can fuel more intense rain. Now, it's hard to pinpoint whether a particular event was directly caused by climate change, Atola says. Instead, he thinks of a pair of loaded die.
19: It's kind of like loading the dice a little bit. You know, you're loading it to land on six a little more often. Now, does it mean that it wouldn't have landed at six anyway? It might have, right? But you're just kind of increasing the odds that you're going to land on six.
16: As for ways people can protect themselves, the National Weather Service sends out warnings before floods. But Fred Martin Ralph, the director of the Center for Western Weather and Water Extremes at UC San Diego, said it's difficult to accurately predict these floods.
20: Those are some of the toughest practical forecasting problems that we have in meteorology.
16: But flood warning systems can save lives. Last year, after flash floods in the Hill Country area of Texas killed more than 136 people, improved warning systems were installed. When the area flooded again this past July, a new emergency system warned people to get out. This time, two people died despite catastrophic flooding. Ava Berger, NPR News.
14: Israel next month holds its first national election since the October 7th attack by Hamas 3 years ago. And the talk of the town is a retired general named Gadi Eisenkot. He's challenging the Prime Minister, Benjamin Netanyahu. So let's talk about Eisenkot and the elections with Natan Gutman, U.S. correspondent for Israel Public Broadcasting's Khan News. Natan, nice to talk to you.
21: Thanks, Scott, for having me on.
14: So briefly, who is Gadi Eisenkot?
21: Well, Gadi Eisenkot is a former military chief of staff, that's the highest ranking commander in the Israeli military, who entered politics after he retired from the military and is now leading a party, a newly formed party that seems to be gaining traction. His life story is very compelling to Israelis. He came from a modest background. He was very highly regarded during his military career. And then he entered politics as a centrist and is now the main opposition leader to Netanyahu, even though I don't think their ideological differences are that significant. And Gadi Eisenkot's story resonates with many Israelis. He is from a Mizrahi background, which means that he's not an Ashkenazi. His parents moved to Israel from Morocco in... And I think one of the most compelling stories about him that really touches many Israelis is the fact that during the Gaza war, he lost his son, who was a soldier in the military, while Eisenkot was a member of the cabinet, and later on lost also two of his nephews.
14: So if the ideologies between Eisenkot and Netanyahu are similar, how do Israeli voters think about the differences, differences in agenda, differences in style?
21: I think in many senses, Eisenkot is emerging as the anti-Bibi, the anti-Netanyahu. In terms of ideology regarding the future of the Israeli-Palestinian relations or of the war in Iran, there is no huge difference between him and Netanyahu. The difference is in their life story, in their style, and what they're bringing to the table. We mentioned that Eisenkot really is a man of the people, came from a very modest background. Netanyahu is a son of a famous historian, always around rich people and famous people. Eisenkot is the opposite of that. And in many senses also, Gadi Eisenkot offers something that Israelis are looking for in this election, and that is some kind of closure, because at the end of the day, these elections are about gaining closure to the tragedy of October 7th and the 3 years of war that followed it. Mm-hmm. And Bibi Netanyahu insists that everything was okay and there's no accountability and no responsibility. And Eisenkot is saying, no, we have to stop. We have to investigate what happened. We need a new start.
14: Yeah. And as you're saying, Eisenkot has called for accountability for what, you know, what went wrong inside Israel that led up to the October 7th attacks. Prime Minister Netanyahu, how has he responded to Eisenkot and his ideas?
21: Well, the Netanyahu campaign is basically trying to somehow to shake this image of Eisenkot as being clean and honest. By the way, Eisenkot named his party Yashar, which means in Hebrew honest or straight, and that really symbolizes his main pitch to the Israeli voters. Netanyahu and his team are trying to kind of question that. They're talking about, is he really a Sephardi, a Mizrahi Jew, which of course he is. They're questioning his background. When he was in the military, what did he do to prevent the Hamas from building power and eventually attacking Israel on October 7th? And they're also trying to kind of belittle him. They point out to the fact that he doesn't have a lot of experience on the world stage. His English is pretty poor, especially compared to Netanyahu, with his perfect Philadelphia English that he learned when he lived here. And he has no real executive experience in government or in the private sector. So that is one of the things that Netanyahu and his team are pointing out.
14: And briefly, before I let you go, you're based here in the States. What do you tell your audience in Israel through your stories about Israel and the war in Gaza and how it is being discussed in this country?
21: I think the main challenge that I'm facing, and I think many Israeli reporters here, is to convey to the people in Israel this huge gap that there is right now between where the United States and the world stands and where Israel stands. For the first time, Israel is no longer an issue that's in consensus in the United States. Being pro-Israel is not considered anymore a viable political plan. American aid to Israel is something that's being questioned. So I think our main challenge is to tell Israelis, listen, things have changed. Israelis would rather look at all this as a question of hating Israel or being anti-Semitic, but it's way deeper than that, of course, and it reflects a sea change in the United States and, frankly, in Europe and the rest of the world that I'm not sure Israelis are aware of.
14: We've been speaking to Natan Gutman. He's U.S. correspondent for Israel Public Broadcasting's Khan News. Natan, very good to talk to you. Thank you very much.
21: Thank you.
14: And you're listening to Here and Now.
0: 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Tyler Robinson, the man accused of shooting and killing political activist Charlie Kirk last year, will stand trial. Next hour on Here and Now, we debrief with member station KUER in Salt Lake City. We will have that story and more of the day's news coming up next hour on Here and Now. 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
0: Some rain chances return tomorrow evening in the valley. A high today in Phoenix near 103. Right now, clear skies and 97 degrees at 10:51.
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14: This is Here and Now.
22: Sugar Crush.
14: That is the sound of Candy Crush Saga, the game you play on your phone, still going crazy after all these years. In fact, it's now in its 15th year. And if you want one takeaway from this story, Candy Crush makes $1 billion in a typical year. Writer and game designer Alana Okun wrote about this for Bloomberg. She's a research resident at New York University. Alana, good to have you.
23: Thank you so much for having me, Scott.
14: Some of us, believe it or not, have never played Candy Crush. You write that there is a hypnotic simplicity to it. What do you mean?
23: So the way the game works is using something called a match three mechanic. If you picture Tetris, it's sort of along the same lines. You, the player, are just trying to line up candies of a similar color. Once you do that, they explode. They create this chain reaction. You get points. You feel satisfaction. Hmm. It really is about as I say, hypnotically simplistic as I think a game mechanic can possibly be.
14: Yeah. Yeah. Now, Candy Crush and its spin-off games have been installed more than 5 billion times, a number I can't even really process. Many players, according to your piece, do not even call themselves gamers. Is that important here?
23: Yeah, I think that's actually a key to the success of this game and its longevity. Mm. And industry analysis suggests that the demographic bears that out too, that it's often older people, it's women, it's people who don't necessarily play any other games. And I think that the sort of low barrier to entry is a huge part of that, that you can download this game for free. You can immediately start playing. There's, you know, very little sort of friction. There's very little you need to understand. I swipe this, that happens.
14: Yeah. Now, as you describe it, right, it seems so easy, and yet, as you write, some of the magic here is that there's kind of a Goldilocks level of difficulty. Not too easy, not too hard.
23: Yeah, absolutely. I've seen players who have completed what the company calls end of content, which is reaching the end of Candy Crush levels.
14: Oh, and every level.
23: Yeah, and that's amazing. Hmm. Every week they're adding, you know, 45 to 60 new levels. So it's hard to keep up with. I think there's 23,000 plus at this point, although honestly, it could be even more than that.
14: Oh my goodness.
23: Yeah, and the company gave me a statement saying, you know, we're constantly testing and fine tuning this game. We're constantly seeing, oh, is something too difficult or too easy? There's a lot of data going on sort of under the hood here, even though, as I say, the sort of outcome is something that feels simplistic.
14: Does that help explain how the company makes so much money? I mean, as you're saying, a lot of players want to keep playing for simple or more complicated reasons, but how does it make money? Because I can download it for free, right?
23: Yeah, absolutely. So Candy Crush was one of the first games to popularize what we now call the freemium model. Essentially, yes, you download it for free, and then you can spend money in order to buy the currency in-game, which is called gold bars, in order to buy extra lives, boosters, extra moves, things like that, in order to keep playing.
14: So if I get stuck on a level that gets particularly hard, I can spend real money to get more turns.
23: Exactly. Industry analysis suggests that only 4% of players ever spend money. And that's millions and millions of players. So, you know, you can do the math there. And the company, of course, says, you know, we don't design levels to be artificially difficult. We're not trying to trick people into spending money here. But I do think it's interesting that sort of feeling of just one more does have a price tag on it that you can, if you choose, spend money.
14: Just one more. You've mentioned that a couple times. This is what players kind of say or do. Mm-hmm. Even though Candy Crush seems kind of quaint in today's world, it seems breezy. You played on the subway or whatever. It sounds like it can still be addictive in an unhelpful way.
23: Yeah, I mean, I think it's sort of like many games are going for that effect. But it was interesting talking to players because a few of them offered up this idea that, yeah, maybe it's not necessarily the best use of their time, but it actually feels better in the long run than some other stuff they could be doing, like, you know, scrolling on their phones, going on TikTok or Instagram.
14: Sure.
23: And I also will say I've spoken to a lot of people who talk about Candy Crush as something that they sort of do on top of other things in their lives. So say you're sitting on the couch and, you know, you got half an eye on a movie or a TV show, you're crushing some candies. It's it's maybe funny to compare these things, but I have been knitting my entire life and I have to be knitting when I'm sitting on the couch, you know, watching TV or having a conversation. And it did strike me that maybe this is someone else's knitting. And again, I don't know that you can like qualitatively compare those things. I do, you know, get a scarf at the end, but I also understand sort of that desire to occupy your brain and your fingers. And I think it doesn't necessarily need to always veer into the sinister.
14: Yeah. Yeah. Reading your piece, I found this really interesting. You know, many of our lives don't have these boxes we can check, you know, accomplished in the course of a day. Is this where a game like Candy Crush can deliver these small wins that we want?
23: 100%. And I think that that at the end of the day, more so than any game mechanic or any visual, is what people want out of a game like Candy Crush. The thing you do has an immediate cause and effect. It feels really good. We call it haptics in game design. So it's like when your phone vibrates in that one particular, you know, delicious way when you get something right. I think that people are in search of that, especially now. And I think Candy Crush can absolutely deliver it to them.
14: Yeah. We've been talking about Candy Crush, the game in its 15th year now, with Alana Okun, writer, game designer, and research resident at NYU. Alana, thanks for the time.
23: Thank you so much, Scott.
14: Here and Now is a production of NPR and WBUR. I'm Scott Tong in Washington, D.C.
15: And I'm Peter O'Dowd in Phoenix. It's Here and Now.
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4: The U.S. and Mexico are at odds over an outbreak of a foodborne parasite connected to lettuce sourced south of the border. 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
3: 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Well, today is Wednesday, and that means we will have a new list of hotspots for you to check out. 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And for the summer, we have added some cool spots. 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Sunny today in Phoenix. We'll have a forecast high of 103 degrees, which is right around average for this time of year. Rain chances return to the valley tomorrow evening. Clear skies and 97 degrees in Phoenix at 11 o'clock.
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15: I'm Peter O'Dowd. It's Here and Now. Coming up, North Carolina will send ballots to voters on Friday. Will President Trump's executive order to limit voting

0: The news is first.
1: Live from NPR News in Washington, I'm Lakshmi Singh. The United States and Iran's militaries are trading fire, but Iranian civilians may have also come under attack. Iranian state media report a wedding party was hit in a U.S. strike that killed at least five people and injured scores more. U.S. Central Command says it does not target civilians, but is aware of the reports. NPR's Hadil Alshalchi is monitoring diplomatic efforts to end the more than six-month-old war.
2: Iranian President Masoud Pezeshkian said Iran would go back to a ceasefire it reached with the U.S. in June if President Trump is willing to do so also. He said that Iran would, quote, immediately reciprocate if the U.S. commits to the promises it made in a memorandum of understanding.
1: That's NPR's Hadil Alshalchi reporting. It has been a week since a powerful flood devastated riverside communities in Nepal and Tibet, and rescuers are still trying to locate hundreds of people reported missing from around a dozen hydropower plants. That includes some 500 believed to be trapped inside. More from NPR's Dia Hadid.
3: Nepal's military is leading rescue effort, and on X they shared a video of khaki-clad men pulling themselves through on ropes in a narrow, dark, dripping tunnel. And just finding that tunnel is an achievement. Arnold Dix, a tunneling expert, describes the flood.
4: Like a bomb's gone off. We've got multiple power stations all blown up. In each of them, we've potentially got people trapped.
3: And he says it's a challenge to find the power stations because they were covered up by mud, debris, and boulders. They're trying to locate the tunnels of the plants because that will lead them into the turbines. A government spokesman said two tunnel rescue teams from India and another from China had arrived to assist Nepali workers. The spokesman said crews had not yet made any rescues. Dia Hadid, NPR News.
1: OpenAI is facing 30 new lawsuits over a deadly school shooting in Canada earlier this year. NPR's Shannon Bond reports the company is accused of failing to alert police about the alleged shooter's violent conversations with ChatGPT.
5: The lawsuits filed in federal court in San Francisco accuse OpenAI of putting its public image ahead of safety. They allege the company's chief global affairs team, which handles public relations, overruled calls from OpenAI's safety team to notify police about chats investigators believe posed a credible threat. OpenAI denies the claims and says the safety team does not report to global affairs. The new cases build on seven lawsuits brought against OpenAI in April from victims of a shooting that killed five students and a teacher at a secondary school in Tumbler Ridge, British Columbia, in February. OpenAI says it has a zero-tolerance policy for using its tools to assist in committing violence. Shannon Bond, NPR News.
1: From Washington, this is NPR.
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7: From KJZZ News in Phoenix, I'm Brie Balcazar in for Bruce Drummond. The Trump administration has just greenlighted a plan that could let the Navajo Nation dig up more than half a billion tons of coal by extending the life of a New Mexico mine over the next century until the year 2136. KJZZ's Gabriel Pietrazio has details.
8: The Interior Department says denying this permit would be at odds with Trump's Unleashing American Energy agenda. It could also destabilize the Navajo Nation economy. The tribally owned Navajo Transitional Energy Company fuels the aging Four Corners Power Plant. That lease is set to expire in 2041, but the feds note the next coal buyer is unknown. The feds argue those financial factors outweigh a slew of environmental and other harms posed by the expansion, including the relocation of nearby families. Gabriel Pietrazio, KJZZ News, Phoenix.
7: Learn more about this mine by visiting coal.kjzz.org. The Arizona Auditor General has found that the board responsible for regulating doctors is taking too long to deal with complaints. As KJZZ's Kathy Ritchie tells us, that is putting patients at risk.
9: The audit found the Arizona Medical Board was out of compliance with what it calls Priority 1 complaints. That can include sexual misconduct or substance abuse by a doctor. It also uncovered that more than 75% of complaints were not resolved within 6 months, which is the amount of

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6: 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Iran accuses the US of striking a wedding party. Tehran responds, targeting US assets in the region. And the face of Hong Kong's pro-democracy movement pleads guilty to foreign collusion. We hear from his friend.
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1: It's 97 degrees in Phoenix at 12 noon.
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9: From NPR and WBUR Boston, I'm Peter O'Dowd.
10: And I'm Scott Tong. This is Here and Now. Coming up, New York City is banning artificial intelligence use in public schools. Also bans, says Mayor Mamdani, screens for young students.
11: Kids need to learn to think for themselves. They need to work alongside their peers. They need to learn how to ask better questions.
9: Also, it's been a quiet hurricane season, but tens of thousands of people are without power outside of Houston after Tropical Storm Edward comes ashore.
10: And Israeli Prime Minister Benjamin Netanyahu faces a new rival in next month's election, his former military chief of staff, Gadi Eisenkot.
12: We know worldwide of people growing tired of politics, and Eisenkot is kind of riding this wave in a very effective way.
10: Coming up here now.
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0: This is the Trump administration partners with a private company in Venezuela that would give the United States access to 65 billion barrels of oil. NPR's Willa Rubin with details.
1: In an online statement, Chevron said it's gotten new land in Venezuela to tap for oil. It plans to invest more than $7 billion over the next 5 years, and that eventually it'll produce 600,000 barrels a day. For context, the entire country of Venezuela produces around 1 million barrels daily. Now, Venezuela's oil infrastructure has been in disrepair for decades. Analysts say it'll take time and millions of dollars to repair or rebuild it. But Venezuela is sitting on lots of oil. Chevron's move is part of a larger American push to rebuild Venezuela's oil infrastructure and to gain access to that oil. Willa Rubin, NPR News.
0: The jury in Lindsey Clancy's murder trial in Massachusetts remains deadlocked today. It told the judge that after nearly 28 hours of deliberation, it is still unable to reach a unanimous decision on whether Clancy should be held criminally responsible for the deaths of her three young children. And once again, the judge ordered jurors to continue deliberating. The jury has been weighing the defense's argument that Clancy suffered postpartum psychosis when she strangled her children to death in 2023. The prosecution argues Clancy knew what she was doing. An immigrant in custody of U.S. Immigration and Customs Enforcement has died hours after he was taken into detention. The latest from NPR's Vanessa Romo.
2: The death of a Chinese man in a U.S. territory marks the 57th death of an immigrant detainee held in the care of the government since the start of President Trump's second term. 24 of those have occurred since January 1st. U.S. Immigration and Customs Enforcement says Lian Yangwei was arrested by the Commonwealth of the Northern Mariana Islands Department of Public Safety on August 21st after allegedly attacking a family in their home. A day later, Wei, whose legal immigration status ended in 2019, was taken into ICE custody. But before any legal action could be taken, the 51-year-old was found unresponsive by a corrections officer during morning checks. Just hours later, Wei's official cause of death remains under investigation. Vanessa Romo, NPR News.
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4: From KJZZ News in Phoenix, I'm Bree Balcazar in for Bruce Drummond. The Arizona Attorney General's office is now investigating three political candidates who face allegations their campaigns falsified records to obtain millions of dollars in public funding. From KJZZ's politics desk, Wayne Shutsky reports.
5: Green Party candidates Rissa Lombardo and Dwayne Collier and Republican Scott Neely are all under investigation by the Clean Elections Commission. The probe focuses on allegations they didn't actually collect enough qualifying contributions to unlock public campaign dollars, following an Arizona Mirror report that six alleged donors say they never actually gave money to the campaigns. A spokesman for the Arizona Attorney General's office confirmed the AG is now investigating all three candidates over the same issue. Neely, Lombardo, and Collier all deny the allegations. Wayne Chutsky, KJZZ News, Phoenix.
4: Arizona Democratic Senator Ruben Gallego disapproves of President Trump's decision to increase tariffs on Canada, saying both countries could face economic downturns if they entered a trade war. Gallego held a press conference in Ottawa on Tuesday, where he claimed Canadian tariffs have negatively impacted Arizona's economy. Gallego said anyone who is running as a Democrat for president in 2028 should remove the tariffs, which currently stand at 50% for some imports.
6: We already are seeing some of these ramifications of this. You know, in terms of our housing shortage, we rely heavily on Canadian timber. Every time we get into these tariffs wars, some of that ends up stripping into that world.
4: Canada is Arizona's third largest trading partner. In sports, another setback for the Diamondbacks, who lost to the Phillies last night in Phoenix 7-1. The D-backs tried to avoid the sweep in the series finale this afternoon at Chase Field. Temperatures will remain near to below normal for this first week of September. Dry conditions are expected today in Phoenix before we have some thunderstorm chances late tomorrow. A high today near 103. It's 99 degrees right now at 12:06.
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0: Thanks for joining us for Here and Now this Wednesday. This is KJZZ 91.5, The Perfect Mix. We have got Today Explained coming up next.
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0: In Valley traffic, on State Route 51 northbound, there is a crash on the left shoulder near Indian School Road. A high today in Phoenix, around 103 degrees. We will have rain chances returning to the valley tomorrow evening. Clear skies right now in Phoenix, 100 degrees at 12:32.
2: On Truth Social, there is no shortage of President Trump lashing out at things. At Iran, at communism, at Hollywood, at Governor Kathy Hochul. That's all in the last day or so. 2 days ago, the president did something he doesn't often do. He lashed out at Americans.
3: The only reason that communities throughout the USA should not want data centers is if they want to end up being backwards and poor. If they want to be successful and rich, far lower taxes and jobs all over the place, let data reign. The good news is that there are plenty of other places that want them. If we kill the golden goose, you will only have yourselves to blame.
2: The thing is, Trump seems out of the loop on this one. Americans are leery of data centers, and increasingly so are the people that Americans elect. A growing number of politicians, both Republican and Democrat, are loudly pulling back on their support for data centers in their communities. That's coming up on Today Explained from Vox.
4: Live from NPR News in Boston, I'm Steve Brown. The jury in the Lindsey Clancy murder trial has told the judge for a second time that it can't agree on a verdict, and for a second time, the judge has ordered them to continue to try. Clancy, a former labor and delivery nurse in Massachusetts, doesn't deny strangling her three children in their home in 2023, but her attorney argues that postpartum psychosis led to her actions. Prosecutors say she knew what she was doing. The jury has been deliberating for 5 days. Tiger Woods has pleaded no contest to a reckless driving charge in Florida. Woods was arrested in March following a rollover crash near his home on Jupiter Island and was initially charged with driving under the influence. The golf legend appeared in court today in Martin County to enter his plea on the lesser charge. Authorities say deputies found two pain pills in Woods' pocket after the crash, and he showed signs of impairment. Some tourists previously reported missing in Nepal have made contact with authorities, officials said today. Australia's prime minister said 5 Australians were confirmed safe overnight, reducing the number of missing Australians to 38. Meanwhile, some families of people still missing in one of the worst affected districts held symbolic funerals for their loved ones in the hopes of setting their souls free. 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
7: The federal government could have cut up to 40% of the water supply for Arizona, California, and Nevada, but negotiated with those states to reduce their take by 20%.
8: You get a lot of good information.
9: Douglas will become the first crossing point on the U.S.-Mexico border to let livestock through in more than a year.
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0: Still clear skies and 100 degrees in Phoenix at 12:35.
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2: Paul Cobbler is the Texas Tribune's economy and industry reporter. So, Paul, even a year ago, Governor Greg Abbott was very, very bullish on data centers in Texas. What was he saying at the time?
14: Governor Greg Abbott declared Texas the epicenter of the data center boom in the United States.
15: More so than any other country in the entire world, Texas will be the centerpiece for AI data centers for Google in the entire world.
14: you know, really was kind of full-throated in his support of this build-out of all this investment we were seeing. Texas was the number two market in the country for data centers at the time. I think we're now the number one market. We have more planned and more being constructed than any other state. It was kind of full bore, I'd say, and has been for much of this year.
15: Your local McDonald's is going to be using it to better enable their business to function. Your local stores, your local grocery stores, your local HEB and things like that are all going to be operating better because of AI generated right here in Midlothian, Texas.
14: There's also a lot of talk that this will create jobs. It certainly is creating construction and like electrician, plumber jobs right now. But, you know, there's a lot of question on how permanent those jobs are. And then on the other side, just sort of being like a centerpiece of U.S. national security, that comes up a lot sort of from GOP and from the governor, from GOP sort of state officials. They see this as sort of we are supporting the United States in this race against China as well.
12: We need to do better. China is going to win this war, Cheryl.
16: Now we're in a race with China on that AI race. And if they're able to leapfrog us in that race, it's a very dangerous thing for everybody around the country.
2: All right, so the governor is in favor, and then some data centers are built. Yeah, where'd you guys see them being built?
14: It really is everywhere. But sort of a newer trend with these really, really big ones that we're seeing being planned is that a lot of them are out west. They're out in unincorporated parts of counties that don't have any sort of city government jurisdiction over them, because in the state of Texas, our counties, if it's in an unincorporated area, they have no zoning ability. So developers see that as like a very positive thing, that they don't have to get any sort of approval to be able to build ahead of time like the way they would in a city. So we've done like an analysis of, I think it's 240 planned data centers. Yeah. And those are planned for unincorporated areas of counties.
2: Okay, so this is interesting. You're not talking about one or two or even 10. You're talking about dozens and
14: hundreds.
2: What goes on in Texas when somebody puts up a data center in a community? You said these are more rural areas. Are you seeing protests? Are you seeing pushback? What's been going on so far?
14: Yeah, it's been really fascinating to watch this kind of build over the course of, I'd say, about a year. I mean, this was something we were sort of seeing minor grassroots resistance to about a year ago.
17: They all packed the courtroom wearing their no data center stickers.
18: We already have Samsung down the street, which is a huge undertaking. And I think the residents just want room for their kids to learn and play and grow safely.
19: They only have interest in increasing their pockets and in causing themselves to be elevated. But what it will do to the actual people of this community, I don't think they really care.
14: And they've gotten a lot more organized. I mean, they talk to each other now. They go to protests at the state capitol together. Then you really see it at a lot of these like local city council and county commission meetings, where we have just seen countless examples of meetings that are packed with, you know, hours and hours of testimony, hundreds of people there, you know, in counties that are not very populous at all and probably typically don't see county commission meetings that have that many people at them.
2: All right. So Texas wanted to be in the data center business. Was it doing anything to incentivize the building of data centers there?
14: Yes, absolutely. I mean, this was a really interesting thing that I published a story on in April. And this is not, I think, uncommon to a lot of other states in the country, but we had a state sales tax exemption. I think the easiest way to explain what is exempt is like if you tip the data center upside down, it's sort of everything that falls out that contributes to the operation of the data center. So servers, server racks. But the big one, and this is really the sticking point, I think, for a lot of state officials and for the public too, is that electricity is exempt under this state sales tax. And I mean, I'm sure you've heard about these hyperscalers that are, you know, 1 gigawatt in capacity, which is, you know, the amount of electricity that 750,000 homes use on average.
2: All right. So the reason we're talking today is that Governor Greg Abbott has changed his mind on data centers. What is Greg Abbott saying today?
14: You know, I wouldn't consider it a wholesale mind change.
2: Ah.
14: I mean, it certainly is like the governor and a lot of these Republican officials that are supportive of sort of the overall data center build out for those reasons we mentioned, as far as job growth, economic development, you know, they are also very aware of the politics of this and are trying to take steps to show they are ordering responsible development.
20: They'd not been working in collaboration with local governments. And so they basically dug their own grave for the problem that's been caused for them. And that's why they got the backlash they deserve.
14: They are requiring data centers to pay their own way in power so that like costs of those don't go on to residential ratepayers, that they provide their own water and aren't using water from, you know, the wells or the aquifers that might be running low in a state that's pretty stricken with drought a lot of the time.
21: What we have to do right now is put standards and practices in for data centers, just like we did with oil rigs.
14: He's saying all of these things, but also saying, you know, this is a very valuable industry for the state of Texas, and we do not want to leave it behind.
2: How are the companies behind the data centers responding to the governor's, let's say, increased hesitance about their value to his state? Are they upset?
14: No. I think you might be surprised to hear that. They've been incredibly supportive, and the governor has been very happy to let us all know about that. It was August 3rd that he issued this most recent letter ordering an audit of all of the data centers that are in this interconnection queue before any can be approved to be on the power grid. And basically, that is just ensuring that they will pay their own way in power, that they have water supply, that we know who the operator is, that we have an accounting of all of the local and state tax incentives this data center might have. Ever since that August 3rd letter was sent out, we have just seen a wave after wave of data center companies, developers, coming out and saying they're supportive of it.
22: Governor Greg Abbott today announced that Microsoft, Hut 8, and Equinix, Stack Infrastructure, Anthropic, and Night Peak Energy, Amazon, Lancium, and Cypher Digital will comply with the standards and guidelines he established for data centers.
14: It's really the governor and the industry are kind of in lockstep on this. They see this as a good and responsible path forward.
2: Governor Abbott is up for re-election in November. How much of his updated, let's say, attitude on data centers comes down to politics, comes down to voters seem like maybe they're getting squeamish about this?
14: Well, he hasn't said it explicitly that it is tied to the election, but I think you certainly can draw your own conclusions based on a lot of things here. I mean, the polling in the races in Texas, the big ones are a governor's race, where Governor Abbott, like you said, is up for re-election against State Representative Gina Hinojosa, and then our U.S. Senate race, where Attorney General Ken Paxton is facing off against State Representative James Tallarico. In both of these races, the polling for a state where a Democrat has not won statewide in more than 30 years is incredibly close. Polling in the state has shown the data center build out to be very unpopular. More than 60% of people against having a data center built in their own community.
2: Huh.
14: You know, the rural conservative is the Republican base in the state of Texas. I mean, it's a group that Republicans typically win with more than 75% of the vote. And we have seen polling that shows that those folks are dissatisfied. So all of that to say, the governor has not said, I am doing this because of the election. But what I will say is the pause on data center approvals is expected to last through November.
2: Has this risen to be one of the top issues in this election, do you think?
14: I would say it is. The candidates are kind of making that own case on their own. In the U.S. Senate race, both State Representative Tallarico and Attorney General Paxton have recently released their own plans on, you know, what they'll do about the data center build out. I mean, obviously, they're running for federal office, so kind of from their perch in the U.S. Senate, if they're able to win that seat.
23: Texas Attorney General Ken Paxton released his data center plan just yesterday. And in a news release, the AG says he would ban Chinese technology from U.S. data centers and hold companies criminally liable if their data centers power AI chatbots that endanger children.
24: We need a senator who's going to fight for all Texans, not just billionaire mega donors. And it's why I'm here listening to the folks in Abilene. It's why we're traveling the state listening to Texans. And it's why we've rolled out a comprehensive plan to rein in these data center companies.
14: But then same with State Representative Hinojosa, the Democrat running for governor, and then obviously Abbott and his recent actions being taken. Because I think there are dual pressures going on here. And so we're seeing, you know, candidates talk about it. We're seeing advertisements pop up about it. We're hearing voters on the street talk about it. I mean, I think it's getting... Yeah, it's up there. It's, I think maybe the easiest way to say that. It's near the top.
2: Paul Kobler is the Texas Tribune's economy and industry reporter. Coming up, the data center backlash goes national.
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0: 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Rain chances return to the valley tomorrow evening, lasting through the weekend. We will have temperatures around normal. A high today in Phoenix near 103. Right now, clear skies and 97 degrees at 12:47.
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2: I'm Noelle King. Jeremy Merrill is a data reporter at The Washington Post. Jeremy analyzed thousands of social media posts and newsletters to see what elected officials on both sides of the aisle are saying about data centers. And he found that earlier this year, a lot of them started changing their minds on the issue.
25: Data centers didn't used to be a big deal. And now, almost all of a sudden, they're a big issue. Candidates are sort of falling over themselves to sound tough about data centers, and data centers are kind of overwhelmingly portrayed as a problem rather than an opportunity or a benefit. A great example is Senator John Husted, who's a Republican senator from Ohio who's up for election this November.
26: I am an Ohio guy with Ohio values, and I will fight for those values when in Washington, D.C.
25: He used to praise data center projects that were coming to Ohio when he was lieutenant governor because it would help establish Ohio as, quote, an important tech hub in America. And he said that data centers are essential to our digital lives.
26: If we want to have economic dominance and national security dominance, we need to have technological dominance. And AI and data centers are a big piece of that. And I know that the American people want to win.
25: And now he's saying he's trying to, quote, protect Americans from having to foot the bill for data centers.
27: What I have taken the position of is that any data center that's built should be first a local decision. If the local community wants it, then they can negotiate with the data center on the terms.
25: He's really emblematic of a shift that happened all across the Republican Party in about February of this year. That's when the bulk of messages from Republicans about data centers flipped from focusing on them as bringing benefits to their states and communities to talking about their downsides. This is really a case of the anger and unhappiness bubbling up from sort of everyday people up to political elites. And that grassroots anger was all across the political spectrum over a whole range of issues. Power bills, claims about how much water data centers may use, air pollution, eminent domain, taxes, subsidies, and, you know, according to some people, sort of generalized anxiety, sort of physical manifestation of general anxiety that people feel about what AI is going to do to our society, to our brains, to our kids, and to our jobs.
2: Okay, so we know that it's not just one single candidate, maybe even not just a handful, because you reported that the National Republican Senatorial Committee warned that, quote, data centers are the anchor hanging around Husted's neck. That is pretty strong language. Is the National Republican Senatorial Committee admitting that the wrong position on data centers is enough to lose a candidate a race at this point?
25: I think it's something that they're certainly worried about. He's in a tough race. It's a toss-up. And presumably you're looking for any kind of an edge or to prevent your opponent from getting an edge over you.
2: Okay, so Republicans running for Senate, for governor, they're telling a different story. What about President Trump's messaging on data centers? He initially, at least, was very, very bullish on AI investment in the U.S. Let's get these AI companies out here. What has Trump been saying?
25: This is sort of a story in two or three parts. As President Trump took office again last year, he was overall trying to portray his second term as president as, quote,
7: a golden age for American manufacturing and technological dominance.
25: And as part of that, he issued an executive order trying to make it easier to build data centers in the United States. And I think that's probably why last year most Republicans across the board were talking about data centers as a benefit to the country and to the communities where they were being built, talking about jobs, talking about investment. But, you know, like I said, the tide turned. And so on the one hand, you have President Trump promoting this bill that would protect people from having data centers cause their power bills to go up.
8: We're insisting that AI data centers and big tech companies pay their own way. And that's what they're doing, and they're happy to do it because this way they're going to be able to function and function brilliantly. They're going to have a lot of electricity left over, and they'll put that into the grid.
25: But on the other hand, he just wrote earlier this week on Truth Social,
7: the only reason that communities throughout the USA should not want data centers is if they want to end up being backwards and poor. They want to be successful and rich with far lower taxes and jobs all over the place. Let data reign.
25: So he's still very pro-data center, which is kind of fascinating.
2: Let's talk about the Democrats. Which Democrats in particular are we seeing change their minds?
25: Yeah, there are a lot of governors who used to be very positive on data centers, you know, in their states, because these bring jobs, these bring construction investments, some amount of permanent jobs, some amount of construction jobs. Some examples of folks who are now limiting data centers in their states include Governor Josh Shapiro of Pennsylvania.
17: Oh, Governor, I confess I was surprised because previously you've been very bullish on data center development. You said it would ensure the future of AI runs right through Pennsylvania. So what prompted that 180?
9: You know, I listened, and I'm here to say today that we will not be bullied by these developers. We will not be bulldozed by the lawyers for these big tech companies. That will not happen here in the Commonwealth.
25: J.B. Pritzker of Illinois.
10: Folks, these days data centers are asking just too much for too little in return. Whether it's electricity or clean water, we can't let them cause our utility bills to go up.
25: The most striking case of a Democrat whose rhetoric has shifted so much is Representative Ro Khanna of California, whose district actually includes Silicon Valley. In 2025, he was calling for building more data centers in the United States versus overseas. When the Trump administration did an AI deal with the United Arab Emirates, he said, why are we putting data centers and research hubs in Dubai?
11: Why aren't we putting the biggest research and technology AI hub in a place like Western Pennsylvania that wants those data centers? Why aren't we putting it in Ohio?
25: But now he's more critical, calling for, quote, an end to data center extraction, taking communities' water and jacking up their bills, sucking all the money into the hands of a few tech billionaires.
12: You can't shove a data center down the throats of a local community without any say that community has. You can't be jacking up electricity prices. Even the technology leaders understand that there needs to be a pause so that we can get this right.
2: Is anyone in either party still coming out hard, strong for data centers?
25: My favorite example of this is Representative Eric Burleson, who's a Republican from Missouri. He is really focused on the need to build data centers in order to compete with China. In June, he wrote, ask yourself who benefits when Americans turn against data centers? China does.
2: He's making the point that I think a lot of people in tech are making, which is this is coming whether you like it or not. And part of politics is dealing with reality. In this day and age, it seems constituents don't want to deal with that reality, but clearly there are people who hold office or who hope to hold office who are going to maintain the line that this is something we just got to do.
25: Right, exactly. This is a classic sort of political science dispute about what a politician's job is supposed to be. If you accept the premise that we need data centers to build a wonderful technological future or keep pace with China or whatever the argument is the job of a politician to just do what their constituents want, to sort of be their tribune in Washington? Or is it to sort of be the wise, thoughtful leader who's willing to push back when the constituents are missing something important? This is one thing I keep in mind when analyzing, particularly what some of these governors who shifted more recently, is they're talking about the downsides of data centers. They're talking about mitigating those downsides. They're saying, oh, we need to get data centers to pay their fair share. We need to make sure that data centers don't screw up our water. We need to make sure they don't raise your power bills. We need to make sure they give back. But then it's so that we can build them and still reap the benefits while mitigating the costs.
2: Jeremy, you will be aware, working for the Washington Post, that we live in deeply polarized times. And so what often happens is that if Republicans are in favor of something, Democrats are not. If Democrats are in favor of something, Republicans are not. That's just sort of the way this has played out for years now. The thing that makes data centers so interesting is that you find candidates within each party that are pro and against. What is it about this issue, do you think, that has got us to this place? We're polarized, but we're not polarized in the same way that we're often polarized.
25: Yeah, this is really interesting. You know, one possibility is that this is coming from the grassroots so much and bubbling up to politicians and political elites.
13: Turn the plug in, flip the switch.
25: That everybody kind of got the signal at the same time that this was something that they ought to oppose. The other possibility is people have for a while been saying, are we living through a sort of generational political realignment in the United States where a lot of things are up for grabs? You don't see a lot of the sort of libertarian adjacent pro-business, free markets, free trade, Republican Party. And so when all these issues are up for grabs, politicians see opportunity in being innovative rather than sort of sticking with the same traditional views of their party for a long time.
2: Jeremy Merrill, he's a data reporter with The Washington Post. Ariana Espudo produced today's show and Miranda Kennedy edited. David Tadashore and Bridger Dunnigan engineered and Gabriel Donatov checked the facts. I'm Noel King. It's Today Explained.
0: And thanks for joining us this afternoon. 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
0: 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We are expecting a high this afternoon in Phoenix near 103 degrees. Right now, clear skies and 99 degrees at 1 o'clock.
15: Welcome to News Hour from the BBC World Service. Hello, I'm James Menendez. The United States and Venezuela have signed a controversial deal, handing over control of a fifth of Venezuela's oil reserves to a Washington-backed company.
16: Today is a historic day in the transformation of Venezuela and the expansion of the possibilities for the Venezuelan people.
15: Also today, growing discontent in Spain at the government's handling of the sudden arrival of tens of thousands of migrants in Ceuta, a Spanish territory in North Africa. Iran says that an American strike killed four people at a wedding. The US denies targeting civilians. So what did happen? And why the Bayeux Tapestry still speaks to us almost a millennium after it was made.
14: It can bring us closer to a narrative of warfare and loss, as well as victory and political change.
15: All that and more after the news.
18: BBC News with Eileen McHugh. The interim president, Delcy Rodriguez, says Venezuelans will benefit from US private investment after Caracas and Washington signed an agreement on oil exploitation. Under its terms, a US-led company will hold rights on a fifth of Venezuelan oil reserves. Ms. Rodriguez's message was echoed by the US Energy Secretary, as Mimi Swaby explains.
19: Chris Wright has said he's confident Venezuelan oil could refill America's strategic petroleum reserve and that Washington wants to invest to boost Venezuela's prosperity. But critics have denounced the agreement as a colonial-style sellout by Venezuela, giving up the country's... But critics have denounced the agreement as a colonial-style sellout by Venezuela,

0: Delcy, as you know, is doing a very, very good job, very highly respected. And, oh, we want that, and they want that. Delcy wants it. But they're not ready yet.
1: The U.S. Secretary of State, Marco Rubio, has urged international partners to end what he called business as usual with Nicaragua. His comments come a day after Parliament in Nicaragua voted for constitutional changes which strengthen the position of the President, Daniel Ortega, and his wife, co-president Rosario Murillo. There have been calls for the resignation of the Spanish Prime Minister, Pedro Sánchez, as tens of thousands of people demonstrate against his handling of the recent migration crisis in Ceuta. One of the first marches was staged in the North African territory, where several thousand migrants remain in camps 5 weeks after they swarmed across the frontier with Morocco. The mayor of Ceuta, Juan Jesus Vivas, has asked citizens from all over Spain to join nationwide protests in solidarity with the territory.
2: From every corner of Spain, the cry of encouragement for Ceuta is sorely needed to continue this struggle, which is by no means an easy one. To convey to the rest of Spain that sovereignty, that the territorial integrity of Spain is a single, indivisible whole, then it cannot be such that if Ceuta goes under, Spain goes under. Throughout Spain, Ceuta is the heart of our nation.
1: A court in Malta has acquitted a prominent businessman of all charges that he organised the murder of the island's preeminent investigative journalist in 2017. Daphne Caruana Galizia had been looking into allegations of corruption in Jürgen Fenech's business dealings when a bomb exploded underneath her car. Associates of Mr. Fenech have been convicted of carrying out the attack. BBC News.
3: From KJZZ News in Phoenix, I'm Brie Balcazar in for Bruce Drummond. An ASU professor wants to sue the Arizona Board of Regents over a training course about diversity, equity, and inclusion. But first, he'll need the Arizona Supreme Court to rule that he has the right to make his case. From KJZZ's Politics Desk, Cameron Sanchez reports.
4: Owen Anderson argues ASU violated an anti-DEI state law by forcing him to undergo training he claims had a negative and discriminatory narrative against white people like himself. But the State Court of Appeals ruled last year the law in question doesn't explicitly give employees like Anderson the right to sue their employer. In this case, that's the Arizona Board of Regents. Goldwater attorney John Riches says the ruling undermines state law.
5: If the lower court's decision is allowed to stand, then so many laws, including this one, would just be a nullity. They would be totally unenforceable.
4: Attorneys for ABOR are asking justices to uphold the lower court ruling. ABOR also disputes that the training Anderson took issue with was mandatory. Cameron Sanchez, KJZZ News, Phoenix.
3: The Department of Justice is filing more denaturalization cases this year. From the Fronteras desk in Tucson, KJZZ's Elisa Resnick has more.
6: Government data analyzed by the research group TRAC shows the government filed 50 such cases in the month of July, including two in Arizona. That's the highest single-month number in recent history. TRAC's analysis shows many states saw no cases filed for years at a time. The two cases filed in Arizona are the only ones on record for the state since 2008, the first year included in the data. According to the Justice Department, some of its filings are against people accused of serious offenses like attempted murder. But as TRAC reports, the agency lists only 25 of the 50 cases filed in July, and the actual number of cases could be higher. Elisa Resnick, KJZZ News, Tucson.
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7: Hello and welcome to News Hour from the BBC World Service. We're coming to you live from London. I'm James Menendez. And coming up later, the face of Hong Kong's pro-democracy movement, Joshua Wong, pleads guilty to foreign collusion. We'll be speaking to his friend and fellow protester.
8: This is an imprisonment of one man, Joshua Wong, a democracy icon, but it's not the imprisonment of the whole generation that he inspired.
7: Also, the Bayeux Tapestry is soon to go on public display in London. But who were the legions of women who did all the embroidery?
9: There could have been women who lost their homes and livelihoods, and so they had to start over. But there are also records of women who were engaged in textile production before and after the Norman conquest. So it could have been the next project that they were involved in.
7: More on that coming up in about 15 minutes. But we are going to begin today in Venezuela, where just a couple of hours ago, the US Energy Secretary Chris Wright and the interim Venezuelan President Delcy Rodriguez signed a deal handing control of about a fifth of the country's oil to a

0: Thanks for joining us for NewsHour on KJZZ 91.5. We've got the world coming up next.
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0: 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How will the valley adapt to a future with less water? 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Partly cloudy skies and 100 degrees in Phoenix at 2 o'clock.
2: Rescue efforts continue in Nepal. My co-host Carolyn Beeler is at the scene.
3: I'm standing on a part of the riverbank that used to be home to about 200 houses, and they were all completely washed away. There is no sign of where they used to stand.
2: I'm Marco Werman, also anger over a proposal to give the Butcher of Bosnia a state funeral. And researchers struggling to end the cyclospora outbreak can't settle on where it came from.
4: Because it's so long ago, they don't know what happened. At what point was that commodity contaminated?
2: Plus, the USS Abraham Lincoln is finally in port, but some worry what sailors might get up to.
5: It is a place where you can relax, where you can feel free, and whatever pleasure you want, you could probably find it.
2: She means what you think she means. All ahead today on The World.
0: From the Arizona Newsroom, I'm Bree Balcazar. In a collaboration of public radio reporters, here's the latest news from across the state. Grand Canyon experts say flash floods are common, but the deadly mudslides over the weekend were unusual because the rain fell on a wildfire burn scar, then swept through an area with buildings and construction equipment. But veteran rafting guide Ben Reeder says major floods often change the shape of the Colorado River.
6: Every few years, I feel like there's a monsoon storm that changes something down there. You always have to be on your toes. You always have to be looking ahead, and you can't expect it to ever be the same whenever you go down.
0: Reeder says he's been in the Grand Canyon during major floods before and described the force of monsoon storms as raw power. The Trump administration has just green-lighted a plan that could let the Navajo Nation dig up more than half a billion tons of coal by extending the life of a New Mexico mine over the next century until the year 2136. Gabriel Pietrazio has details.
7: The Interior Department says denying this permit would be at odds with Trump's...
0: 36. Gabriel Pietrazio has details.
7: The Interior Department says denying this permit would be at odds with Trump's unleashed.

0: the relocation of nearby families.
1: Reporter Gabriel Pietrazio. The Arizona Auditor General has found that the board responsible for regulating doctors is taking too long to deal with complaints. As Kathy Ritchie reports, that is putting patients at risk.
2: The audit found the Arizona Medical Board was out of compliance with what it calls Priority 1 complaints. That can include sexual misconduct or substance abuse by a doctor. It also uncovered that more than 75% of complaints were not resolved within 6 months, which is the amount of time it should take the board to complete investigations, according to the Auditor General. In response, the Medical Board's executive director said it could not meet that 6-month standard in 1981 when it regulated less than 6,000 professionals. Now it regulates more than 40,000 doctors and physician assistants.
1: That's Kathy Ritchie reporting. The Democratic candidate running to be the state's next superintendent of schools is facing allegations her campaign brought politics too close to Arizona classrooms. Wayne Shutsky has the details.
3: The social media pages for Teresa Labor Ruiz's campaign are filled with posts from her statewide Arizona classroom conversation tour. That includes shots of the candidate talking to teachers and students in schools. Republican State Treasurer Kimberly Yee, Labor Ruiz's opponent, believes the photos inappropriately leverage students for political gain, and she asked Attorney General Chris Mays to investigate if they violate a state law barring the use of school district resources to influence an election. The Labor Ruiz campaign denied the allegations. A spokesperson says both candidates are invited to schools because districts are interested in meeting with the potential new superintendents.
1: That's reporter Wayne Shutsky. And in a look at overnight temperatures around the state, it'll be 47 degrees in Flagstaff, 75 degrees in Tucson, 80 degrees in Yuma, and 84 degrees in Phoenix. And that's the Arizona News. I'm Bree Balcazar. This newscast is a joint production of Arizona's public radio stations.
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1: Rain chances return to the valley tomorrow evening, with our best chances heading into the weekend. Right now, we've got partly cloudy skies in Phoenix, 100 degrees at 206.
7: I'm Marco Werman. This is The World. Thank you for being with us today. We begin in Nepal, where residents are still struggling to comprehend the devastation caused by catastrophic flooding and a glacier collapse along their border with Tibet. The Himalayan flood has killed more than 1,200 people. More than 4,000 remain missing. China has finally restored road access to the disaster zone in Tibet, while in Nepal, relief and recovery efforts are making headway. Co-host Carolyn Beeler is in Bidur on the Trishuli River in one of the hardest-hit districts of Nepal. Earlier today, she sent her first impressions from the banks.
8: Standing here, you can see just how powerful these floodwaters were when they came. I'm standing on a part of the riverbank that used to be home to about 200 houses, and they were all completely washed away. There is no sign of where they used to stand. A little bit farther from the river, I can see these very sturdy, multi-story concrete houses. And that is what the waters took away.
7: Carolyn is with me now. That sounds awful and frankly terrifying. Where are you now?
9: Marco, I'm just a few miles from that spot on the riverbend where I was standing earlier today. And when I was there, I could see that the bridge that had been washed out was still very much washed out. There's been no rebuilding happening there. However, there is kind of a makeshift cable car that's been built to connect the two sides of this town. So mostly people are still in sort of immediate disaster relief mode, but there is a little bit of recovery happening.
7: Yes, yeah, so tell us more about that. What is the latest on the recovery effort?
9: So there are still active recovery efforts happening in hydropower tunnels, where there is still some hope that survivors remain.

0: in tax collections. The inspector general says the fallout could be even larger if more people conclude they can avoid paying taxes without the risk of getting caught. Natasha Sarin, who is a counselor on tax policy in the Biden administration, says money spent policing the tax code pays off many times over.
1: You're less likely to speed when you know that there's a cop on the beat.
0: More than 25,000 IRS employees were laid off or took early retirement last year, including about 3,600 tax examiners. Scott Horsley, NPR News, Washington.
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4: From KJZZ News in Phoenix, I'm Tiara Vian. This has been Phoenix's second hottest summer on record. KJZZ's Catherine Davis Young has details.
5: Meteorologists define summer as June, July, and August, and the average temperature for those 3 months in Phoenix was 97 degrees. That ties 2023 for the second hottest ranking. Only the summer of 2024 was hotter. The high summer average comes after Phoenix's hottest spring on record and hottest winter on record. That puts 2026 on track for the hottest year-round average temperature on the books in Phoenix. The extreme temperatures have come with health consequences. Maricopa County has confirmed 136 heat-related deaths so far this year, far outpacing last year's count. Catherine Davis Young, KJZZ News, Phoenix.
4: The Arizona Chamber of Commerce says those calling for a ban on data centers should be willing to give up any and all modern conveniences. Yesterday, the chamber announced a fake Arizona offline pledge that challenges staunch data center opponents to commit to avoiding social media, online banking, and more. Here's Courtney Coolidge, the chamber's executive vice president.
6: It's no question that we're in political season and data centers don't poll well. And so it's politically expedient to be anti-data centers right now. But I would just be skeptical of the extreme approaches on both sides.
4: The chamber says the solution to water and energy concerns cannot be to stop building data centers because that would ignore their importance to the state's economy. Arizona Democratic Senator Ruben Gallego disapproves of President Trump's decision to increase tariffs on Canada, saying both countries could face economic downturns if they entered a trade war. Gallego held a press conference in Ottawa on Tuesday where he claimed Canadian tariffs have negatively impacted Arizona's economy. Gallego said anyone who is running as a Democrat for president in 2028 should remove the tariffs, which currently stand at 50% for some imports.
7: We already are seeing some of these ramifications of this. You know, in terms of our housing shortage, we rely heavily on Canadian timber. Every time we get into these tariffs wars, some of that ends up stripping into that world.
4: Canada is Arizona's third largest trading partner.
8: From NPR News, this is All Things Considered. I'm Elsa Chang in Culver City, California.
9: And I'm Scott Detrow in Washington. Government bond yields are rising to levels we have not seen in decades as investors around the world sell off bonds. So why are investors so anxious right now, and what does this bond sell-off mean for the U.S. economy and everyday people? We're going to put those questions to Justin Wolfers, professor of public policy and economics at the University of Michigan and the founder of digital platform Platypus Economics. Thanks for joining us.
10: A pleasure, Scott.
9: I was going to say, I love the name Platypus Economics.
10: Oh, I kind of liked it too, but I also just love talking bond yields. How exciting is that?
9: Let's do it. Before we get to what is happening in the markets right now, let's start with the basic, because the bond is generally the safe investment move, right? It's boring, it's predictable. Remind us why they are so stable in normal times.
10: Yeah, let's go back all the way. When you and I want to borrow money, we turn up to the bank and you might say, I'm buying a car, can I borrow $10,000? When the federal government wants to borrow money, it's talking in hundreds of billions, maybe even trillions. And if you turn up at the bank and ask for $1 trillion, they turn you away. So therefore, what the federal government does is it basically yells out to the world, I'll borrow money from anyone who'll lend it to me. That place where it yells is called the bond market.
9: Mm-hmm.
10: And people historically have been very comfortable lending money to the U.S. government because they're pretty sure they'll get paid back. They'll get paid back because the federal government is in this incredible line of business. It prints numbers on pieces of paper and then people call that money.
9: Yeah. It's a good place to be.
10: If I was in that line of business, I'd be living a very different life. But you would also be really comfortable lending me money.
9: So given all that, why are investors so rattled right now? I know there's a lot of different factors going on, but what would you start with?
10: So what's going on

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1: From KJZZ News in Phoenix, I'm Tiara Vian. The Arizona Attorney General's Office is now investigating three political candidates who face allegations their campaigns falsified records to obtain millions of dollars in public funding. From KJZZ's politics desk, Wayne Shetsky reports.
2: Green Party candidates Rissa Lombardo and Dwayne Collier and Republican Scott Neely are all under investigation by the Clean Elections Commission. The probe focuses on allegations they didn't actually collect enough qualifying contributions to unlock public campaign dollars following an Arizona Mirror report that six alleged donors say they never actually gave money to the campaigns. A spokesman for the Arizona Attorney General's Office confirmed the AG is now investigating all three candidates over the same issue. Neely, Lombardo, and Collier all deny the allegations. Wayne Chutsky, KJZZ News, Phoenix.
1: A federal panel yesterday temporarily halted a controversial data center in Nevada. The project, approved by the Bureau of Land Management, is seen as a test case for data centers on public lands. The Mountain West News Bureau's Yvette Fernandez has more.
3: Local leaders and environmental groups allege that federal officials approved the data center near Boulder City, Nevada, without proper environmental studies and failed to get their input.
4: It sort of has become an emblem of this new frontier in the fight against data centers.
3: That's Patrick Donnelly with the Center for Biological Diversity, one of the environmental groups that has filed an appeal with the BLM. Donnelly said a BLM appeals panel issued a stay, which for now stops the project from moving forward.
4: They agreed that noise is a potential harm from data centers. They agreed that air pollution is a potential harm from data centers.
3: City officials say the data center would use local water and power supplies, as well as emergency response services. BLM approved an environmental assessment for a solar project by the company Townsite Solar, but the panel found it did not do an assessment when the company changed the plan to a data center. The stay is in place until both sides present legal briefs.
1: 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It's currently 104 degrees and partly cloudy at 4:06.
5: It's All Things Considered from NPR News. I'm Scott Detrow in Washington.
6: And I'm Elsa Chang in Culver City, California. 20-year-old Pierre Damas Bell arrived in the U.S. from Haiti in 2024. He graduated from his high school in Springfield, Ohio this year with honors. He was a talented soccer player, active in ROTC, and he had recently started college at Wright State University. But on Monday, Bell died, a death that his family believes was a suicide, motivated by the loss of temporary protected status, or TPS, for so many Haitian immigrants earlier this summer. Several weeks ago, Bell had shared on Instagram that ICE had placed a GPS monitor on his ankle. He wrote that he was, quote, carrying a feeling of shame and humiliation that I never imagined I would experience. I'm going to bring in now Carl Ruby. He's the senior pastor of the Central Christian Church in Springfield, Ohio. He is also an immigration advocate and has been with Bell's family since his death. And a warning, our conversation does include graphic descriptions of violence. Pastor Ruby, thank you so much for making the time to speak with us.
7: You're welcome, Elsa.
6: Can you just first tell me a little bit about Pierre? What was he like?
7: Pierre was friendly, joyful. Everyone who knew him loved him. His teachers speak well of him. He works at Texas Roadhouse. His fellow employees and managers speak well of him. He was just a joyful, very smart young man who wanted to be a doctor.
6: I know that you've been in very close contact with Pierre's family this week. Can you share how they're doing right now?
7: Yeah, I mean, they're devastated, like, you know, all of our families would be. I think the difference is they're devastated and they're angry because this was just so unnecessary. This young man had never even had a traffic ticket, posed no threat at all. He was just terrified of going back to Haiti.
6: Yeah. What is Pierre's family saying to you about his death? Why do they think it happened?
7: They believe that it happened because of the ankle monitor. He was teased at school about it. He's a student at Wright State.